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1: National Radio News.
2: Good morning, I'm Alyssa Delfs. The Leader of the Opposition has defended comments made overnight about One Nation. During an address in Sydney, Angus Taylor called the party's policies incoherent. Pauline Hanson replied on social media, urging Mr. Taylor to work together against Labor. Speaking to the ABC, Mr. Taylor says One Nation in power is not the solution to the issues facing Australians today.
3: I think Australians are desperate. We've got an economic crisis in this country and we have a choice. We can't continue going down the way we are. Australians know we need change. And my point is we need a plan and a team that can deliver that change. We don't need to blow the place up. This is a great country. But we do need serious change and that's what we are offering. And One Nation isn't.
2: The Prime Minister has sung the praises of Australia's Indian diaspora overnight, speaking at a community event in Melbourne alongside India's Prime Minister Narendra Modi. Anthony Albanese addressed the 30,000-strong crowd.
4: It is the Australian Indian community who are the first to volunteer their help and to lend a hand to their fellow community members. It is a generosity that extends to building the prosperity of our nation too.
2: Meantime, Prime Minister Modi's visit comes as Australia and India shake hands on a nuclear energy deal. The founder of Nuclear for Australia has welcomed the landmark agreement to facilitate uranium exports in a bid to help unlock India's clean energy future. Will Shackle says Australia is home to the world's largest known uranium deposits, making it perfectly placed to capitalise on the increasing global interest in uranium to fuel nuclear energy. The National Farmers Federation's questioning the logic behind the approval of Tasmania's biggest farm to a UK pine plantation investor. Laura Devoy has more.
5: It was confirmed this week Federal Treasurer Jim Chalmers and the Foreign Investment Review Board had greenlit the $100 million plus sale of Rushy Lagoon to the Tasmanian Natural Assets Trust, managed by the UK's Gresham House. The 22,000 hectare property had been known for its dairy and beef production. NFF CEO Mike Guerin is calling for a review of the Clean Energy Finance Corporation's mandate, saying there are concerns other potential buyers may have been disadvantaged in the process of allowing the sale to a foreign forestry fund. He says the community did not want this outcome for the property and there must be reassurances this sale will see the agricultural land used for its best purpose.
2: Explosions have been reported near Iran's main nuclear power plant as the US and Iran continue to trade strikes. Iran says it's targeted American assets in Kuwait, Bahrain and Qatar. The BBC's Caroline Hawley reports.
6: US Central Command said it had struck 90 targets, including missile and drone storage sites. It didn't mention civilian infrastructure, which Iran said was also hit. The BBC has verified footage of damage to a railway bridge close to the border with Turkmenistan. And Iran said another stretch of train track was hit between Tehran and Mashhad, leading to passenger services being suspended just hours before the assassinated supreme leader was due to be buried there. Efforts to reach a wide-ranging deal between Iran and the US had been put on hold for the week-long commemorations.
2: And taking a look at sport now, swimming star Kayleigh McEwen is out of the Commonwealth Games in a major blow for the Australian team. The five-time Olympic champion revealed she has glandular fever and will miss both the Glasgow event and the Pan Pacific Swimming Championships that follow.
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8: 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FM 104.7 Community Radio in this beautiful Manning Valley. Forecast for the rest of Friday, we're expecting a partly cloudy day, a medium chance of showers, most likely during this afternoon and evening. Some light winds, maximum temperature of 18 degrees today. in the Taree area. And for, well, and then for Saturday, partly cloudy, top of 19. Sunday, cloud clearing, 19, and a sunny day on Monday with a top of 19, and minimum temperatures are between 7 and 5. And for the Macquarie Coastal Waters, Smoky Cape to Seal Rocks today, Friday the 10th, south to south-easterly winds about 10 knots, sea below 1 metre, a southerly swell of 2 to 3 metres, decreasing to 2 metres later in the evening, partly cloudy and 80% chance of showers. All right, here's the featured album. I'll play this for you for about half an hour. A couple of young women, First Nations women, is Charlie and Miri, and they're a duo and they feature live looping and original compositions. And Nyaya takes, hang on, Nyawa is Take Care in Charlie's Mob's Gurungai language. Okay, so here they are.

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3: Yes, that time of morning again. It's 25 minutes to 11. So for Friday the 10th of July. Jeez, July already. 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They'll be presenting Christina Olsen. 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And Acoustic Beats, Lakes and Ocean Hotel at Foster from 8 p.m. Yep, 8. Sorry, my glasses are a little bit foggy. Okay, and all right, Sunday the 12th, two-man group at the Tanks Club Foster from 4:30. Brendan Twemlow at Sporty's Tuncurry from 4:30. The Replacements, the Rock Pool Cafe at Tuncurry from 12. Alan Clark at Manning River Hotel Taree at 1. Acoustic Beats at Kupanook Hotel at 1:30. Sweep and Swampy, Old Bar Tavern at 1. Jet Lindsay at Flow Bar Old Bar at 12:30. And that's some of what's happening around the Manning. And 2Bob's Gig Guide can also be found on the 2Bob Facebook page. Okay, here's all around about, well, the time is 10:37. Round about a quarter to, a little bit of local muso for this morning. But this is Magpie Diaries from their recent album, current album, Some Kind of View, a track called Old Road. I'm Bronwyn with you for AM Music this morning, up until 11.

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0: Xavier Rudd with Shake It. And our local muso for this morning was Matt Zarr. That's about it for AM Music this morning. I'm Bronwyn. Thanks for joining me today. I'll catch you next Friday morning, same time, 9 o'clock. Just a few minutes away from the news at 11, then Brian Weiss with Off the Record, and at 12 o'clock, Midday Magazine with Noel. I'll leave you with the Iguanas.
1: Fantastic.

0: Famed for 1980s power ballads like Holding Out for a Hero and Total Eclipse of the Heart, Miss Tyler's family says she died unexpectedly in hospital in Portugal, where she was being treated for illness. And taking a look at sport in NRLW, Tamika Upton has helped guide Brisbane to a 22-16 victory against Cronulla overnight after making history by becoming the first NRLW player to win two Dally M medals last season. The star fullback earned another milestone yesterday as the first player to reach 50 tries in the competition. The 29-year-old achieved the tally in style, scoring a hat-trick to pull the Broncos back from the brink in the second half. And World Cup action continues today. France have defeated Morocco 2-0, securing their spot in the semi-finals. France will either face Spain or Belgium in next Wednesday's clash.
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2: The following is a paid political announcement for the Nationals.
3: 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We'll put Australian values and our national interests first and ensure welfare is reserved for Australian citizens. Because Australians deserve a migration system that helps restore living standards, not drive them backwards. 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

Welcome to Off the Record. I'm Brian Wise. Thank you very much for joining me on the program this week. My first program for the second half of the year. It's an all-music show. I hope you enjoyed our extensive interview with Taj Mahal on the program last week. I thought I'd catch up on some new releases this week, starting off with a couple of Australian brackets. Here's an album that's really taken my fancy this year from Emma Donovan. I really believe it should be on the ARIA charts, but it's not at the moment. It's called Take Me to the River, in which Emma interprets a whole range of classic soul songs, also a great Archie Roach song. But here's one of those soul songs now that you might have heard the Staples Singers or Mavis Staples perform, and we'll follow it up with some more Australian releases.

Well, that is a very upbeat way to finish that bracket, and maybe a song that you wouldn't necessarily associate with Off the Record, but it is so infectious. It's Golden Child by Steady Weather, featuring a number of kind of jazz and soul musicians from Melbourne. It's a terrific EP released as Golden Child. That's the name of the EP. Before that, Harriet Wraith and Speak of the Devil. Great song from Harriet. Leah Senior has a new album out. It's called Point Road Night. And I mentioned that I thought Emma Donovan's album, Take Me to the River, which started off our program this week, and her song Freedom Highway should be on the charts. Well, Leah Senior has made it onto the ARIA charts. And the song Winter, very appropriate if you live in the colder climes of Australia. Ruby Jones has got a terrific album out called Souvenir. We heard the song Flight Walker. And from the First Sounds Volume 14 compilation album, an album that compiles a whole lot of great Indigenous music, we heard Jaware and Woman Woman. Let's continue our Australian music with Tex Perkins and Matt Walker.

That's an outfit consisting of Chris Forsyth on guitar, Douglas McCombs, Michael Patrick Avery. They're called Basic, and that's a song called It Ignites from the Basic album. Before that, a couple of more Australian tracks, Evil Graham Lee and the song Siren from his forthcoming album, I Think We're Alone Now, six-track mini album. And It Always Can Get Worse from Tex Perkins and Matt Walker, the latest single from that duo. You're listening to Off the Record. Hope you're enjoying the music. Well, a few weeks ago in America, it was Juneteenth, and that celebrates the anniversary of the end of slavery. And it's generally a holiday in many states in America. Not in all of them, I don't believe. And a couple of artists put out songs to coincide with that. Terry Lynn Carrington teamed up with Mikey Howard and Mark Rebo for a song called Solidarity Song. And Alison Russell and Brittany Spencer got together for the song Black Lavender. Let's hear those two songs now. And Eileen Jewell and the second single that she's recently released. You would have heard me play her version of The Doors' Soul Kitchen on the show recently. Well, the other single she's released is the topical song Deportee, and Eileen has decided not to tour for a little while. She's taking a little bit of a break, but she has released those two songs, and we're going to hear Deportee on this week's show. But let's start off with Terry Lynn Carrington.

Hey now, you can't take away our freedoms. Our prosperity is the backbone of this country. I've worked hard, my family has too, so that we can prosper. Now hold on, we ain't hurting you. I deserve every penny I got, so I ain't sharing nothing with those that ain't trying as hard. So all this equal talk is starting to piss me off.

0: Ilan Jewell and Deportee, one of her latest singles, Black Lavender from Alison Russell and Brittany Spencer, and solidarity song, Terry Lynn Carrington, Mikey Howard, Larry Goldings, and Mark Rebo. Well, let's finish the program with a little bit more Americana. First from Rodney Crowell and the album Then Again, which has just been released, which he refers to as a lost album. And boy, there are some great guests on it, including Guy Clark and also Lyle Lovett, who you're going to hear on the track that we're about to play, What You're Going to Do Now. And the Jayhawks, led by Gary Lewis, who's moved to Canada, but he's touring the States, doing other countries as well. And they've got a new album coming out, and we'll hear the single from that, Keeping Our Heads Above Water. I hope you've enjoyed Off the Record this week. Next week, we'll be talking to producer Brad Cook, who's worked with Mavis Staples, Waxahachie.
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3: Hello, I'm Alyssa Delfs. The CEO of Telstra, Vicky Brady, has apologised for the outage this week that she says let Australian customers down. The communications regulator is investigating the widespread network disruption that started on Wednesday, hitting transport, businesses, healthcare and 000 services. It comes as police in South Australia also investigate if a fatality was connected to the outage. Telstra's CFO, Michael Ackland, says the telco has conducted a detailed review of their records to assist police.
4: To date, we can see no record of calls from those numbers accessing Telstra's mobile network to call 000, and more broadly, no record of any calls from those numbers to the 000 platform. We've also confirmed there were no active outages affecting the local area at the time, and our records show good mobile signal strength at that location.
3: Meanwhile, millions of regional commuters will start next week with 2 days of free train travel after the nationwide Telstra outage brought Victoria's regional train services to a halt. It took almost 2 days to get them up and running again, even after the telco resolved the disruption. This morning, Victoria's Premier announced V-Line travel would be free next Monday and Tuesday to make up for the commuter chaos. It comes after Jacinta Allen demanded Telstra reimburse commuters dollar for dollar to match the government. For the first time since he became Prime Minister, Anthony Albanese will not attend this month's Garma Festival in East Arnhem Land. The major Indigenous festival is a four-day celebration of life and culture in the remote northeast of the Northern Territory. During a speech at last year's festival, Mr. Albanese committed to returning each year while he remained in a leadership position. Around half a dozen Labor ministers will attend in his place, including Indigenous Australians Minister Malandiri McCarthy and Foreign Minister Penny Wong. There are reports today that the New South Wales government has spent more than $300,000 on lost court cases against pro-Palestine protest groups. The Guardian says the costs were outlined in documents obtained via the Freedom of Information Act and reveal the total spent on legal fees to unsuccessfully defend constitutional challenges against protest laws. In April, the legislation against the laws introduced in the wake of the Bondi Beach terror attack was struck down by the New South Wales Court of Appeal. A new research foundation will bring together international experts to improve understanding of how war affects children and how to better support recovery. Lewis Donaldson has the details.
5: UNSW academics are among a new international team investigating the long-term impacts of war for children in Ukraine. The Nadia Research Foundation has been established in collaboration with UNSW Sydney and other global universities, with plans to set up a research centre in Western Ukraine. Its focus will be on advancing research on the health consequences of armed conflict and developing more effective support for children and families. UNSW's Richard Bryant says war trauma can last for decades, so it's hoped new research can help mitigate the impacts.
3: And the Climate Council's raising the alarm about 90 new proposed data centres that could soon be built in Australia in addition to the existing 162. Data centres help power the digital services Australians rely on, but as the new boom accelerates, partly off the back of AI, the activist group says it's concerned about the climate implications. They say to better protect Australians from worsening climate impacts and to lower energy costs, coal and gas used by households and businesses must be replaced by renewable energy. And in sport, in NRL, Bronze Samson Zeri is calling time on his tenure with the Bulldogs, signing a 3-year contract today with Storm through to 2029.
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8: 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Ah, it's a beautiful day out there, isn't it? We're going to have some weather for you just in a minute after we play this little thing here.
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0: Well, the Bureau says we're going to get to a maximum of about 16 degrees today. No, make that 18 degrees, sorry. I told a fib. And it's 20 degrees according to my temperature measuring device outdoors. Now, we'll drop down to 7 degrees tonight and we're not expecting any rain. Well, it's 30% chance late this evening. That's not really going to matter. Now, tomorrow is going to be the same, mostly sunny, a bit of cloud, 19 daytime, 7 nighttime, and about 40% chance of some rain later this evening, around about 6 o'clock-ish, they say. And Sunday, a mirror image of today and Saturday, 19 and 8, and only 10% chance of any rain. So looks like we're going to have a beautiful, sunny, lovely weekend to do all sorts of exciting things. But remember, whatever you're doing, stay tuned to Bob, because it's the station that you want to listen to. Indeed. Have a listen to this, because it's a message from our spectacular sponsors. And after our sponsors, little thingy, we're going to have the bar report, so stay tuned.
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0: Indeed, and it's a good thing to go and do. It's really quite trippy, actually. It's worthwhile. Now, this is the bar report. It came in at 11:45. The wind is south-southwest. Wind speed is 5 knots. Water temperature is 16 degrees. The barometer is at 1024. Seas are below 1 metre. And the swell is between 1.5 and 2 metres. Bar conditions are good. And the next tide will be high. And that will be at 16:30. And it'll be 1.45 metres. Mm-hmm. Please be aware that offshore conditions may vary from those stated. Boats leaving Cape Hawke Harbour are advised to log on or call Marine Rescue Foster on VHF Channel 16. Better still, use the app. Boat owners are also invited to join Marine Rescue's Radio Club for additional safety. Call 55-56-1600 or visit the base on the Southern Breakwall for more information. And remember, whenever you're on the water, wear your life vest, because it could save your life and that would make us very, very, very happy. Okay, that's the weather and the bar report. I think we need some music now, don't we? I'm going to start off with some blues. And there's a little track from a band, a Melbourne band called Blues Before Sunrise. And it's They Took My Money. There. Why is that not doing that thing? Oh, because I forgot to do that.

0: Taj Mahal and Keb Mo there with Please Don't Leave Me Here. You can leave me here if you like. I don't mind. Have a listen to this. It's interesting.
1: Oops. I'm Doug Hodges and this is the local news. The Little Street boat ramp in Foster will remain closed during December and January with some changes following a two-year trial. The Little Street boat ramp will remain open without restrictions for the rest of the year. At its meeting on Monday, 29 June, Council considered a range of options for how the Little Street ramp should operate over summer. The ramp will close for launching of motorised watercraft from 15 December to 31 January each year. This is a shorter closure than the two-month period used during the trials. The boat ramp will not be open for night launching during this time. Following days of unpredictable wet weather, the sun finally came out for one of the most important events on the Indigenous calendar. The main Foster NAIDOC Week Community Celebration and Family Fun Day truly turned on the weather, matching the bright festive energy of the crowd. This free, all-inclusive community event perfectly captured the spirit of the national NAIDOC theme, 50 Years of Deadly. NAIDOC celebrations kicked off the week with a flag-raising ceremony at Foster Police Station on Monday, July 6. To strengthen relationships with the Indigenous community, local police actively participate in celebrations and champion their causes. Well-known and respected Elder Auntie Janice Paulson was tasked with the job of raising the Aboriginal flag, accompanied by future Elder Young Marley Curry. And finally, a 23-year-old man is facing multiple charges following a weekend crime spree that included an alleged money at Foster Police Station on Monday, July 6. To strengthen relationships with the Indigenous community, local police actively participate in celebrations and champion their causes. Well-known and respected Elder Auntie Janice Paulson was tasked with the job of raising the Aboriginal flag, accompanied by future Elder Young

0: Incidents began on Saturday, July 4, when a man attended Foster Police Station to report that his four-wheel drive had been stolen from the car park of a licensed premises. Later that day, the stolen vehicle was allegedly used in a fuel drive-off at a nearby service station. At about 12:30 a.m, officers patrolling the Pacific Highway at Possum Brush spotted the vehicle heading southbound. When police attempted to pull the vehicle over on Possum Brush Road, the driver allegedly refused to stop, prompting a pursuit. However, due to safety concerns, officers terminated the chase a short time later after losing sight of the vehicle. The four-wheel drive was later located abandoned on Brushgrove Park Road, Nabiac, and has since been returned to its owner. The investigation came to a head on Monday afternoon, July 6, when the suspect was arrested after walking into Foster Police Station. He has been charged with four offences: stealing a motor vehicle, police pursuit, dishonestly obtaining financial advantage by deception, and breach of bail. The accused was initially refused bail by police to appear before the Bail Division Court on Tuesday, July 7. He has since been granted strict conditional bail and is scheduled to face Foster Local Court on Wednesday, July 29. I'm Doug Hodges and this is Great Lakes FM Local News.
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Yeehaw! Little toe tapper there for you. That's, of course, Emmylou Harris with Roses in the Snow. Here's Linda Ronstadt.

0: Linda Ronstadt, double play there. That was Silver Threads and Golden Needles, of course. And before that, it was Blue by You. Hoo-hoo. Okay, it's just coming up to 12:30 here at 2 Bob. And 12:30 means it's time for...
1: Hey, listen up. It's 2 Bob Braves.
0: And we've got a lot of things happening here at 2 Bob. Now, as we celebrate NAIDOC week and 50 years of Deadly in Roots and Reggae this Sunday, Dr. Dub will be playing, First Nations artist, and will feature No Fixed Address, Live at St Kilda, Prince of Wales. Actually, I'll reread that. I forgot to put the comma in. It will feature No Fixed Address. And they'll be live at St Kilda's Prince of Wales Hotel in Melbourne. Recorded by Melbourne's PBS on the 2nd of November 1981. Cool and groovy. No Fixed Address were regular visitors to the area, performing at various local venues in the area during the 80s, including one of our own Wingham Brush concerts. Woo-hoo. You can hear the entire live sets of Roots and Reggae this Sunday from 2 till 4 p.m. on 2 Bob Radio. 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It sounds like a great thing. So put that in your diary. Thursdays at 11, the first Australian Music Hour. That's exciting. It's good stuff to hear. Now, it's also time for an album of the week. And luckily, I have this penchant for world music. I like music that comes from other parts of the world. And we have another one. It's called Beats Judana. Doesn't give me a great deal of information. It says world music. I've chosen this one, which is called Foi Yoi. It's a strange word. It's F-O-L-I, foil, and Y-E, indeed. Have a listen. It's interesting. Now, is that not happening? Hang on, we'll just stop that right there for a second. Cause, you know why it hasn't happened, hasn't it? Because I didn't turn the little buttony thing in here that says on. It always helps, you know, if you turn the appropriate button to the on position. Oh, my goodness gracious me. It is Friday, you know.

That was pretty cool, wasn't it? Indeedy. Oh, I like that. Hope you enjoyed that. I did. Now, we're going to go from Africa to this place with a little bit of Bob Marley.

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0: And the Bush City Limits, I Can Tina Turner. Mm-hmm.
1: It's time now for Two Bob's Manning Notice Board.
0: It stopped. Now we've got the Johns River Country Market coming up tomorrow, 8 a.m. till 12:30, Johns River Community Hall. And the rebooted market, Saturday, 9 a.m. till 2 p.m. at Tuncurry Memorial Hall. The Foster Town Park Market, Sunday the 12th, 8 a.m. till 1 p.m., Town Park Foster. Harrington Market, Oxley Reserve, also on Sunday, 9 a.m. till 1 p.m. Now, the Tauri Arts Council is proud to present The Little Prince, written by Anton de Saint-Exupéry, probably murdered that name, and adapted by director Sharon Mullins. The story follows a young prince who visits various planets, including Earth, lucky fellow, and addresses themes of loneliness, friendship, love and loss. This production tells a tale via music, dance and circus skills. This is a show for all ages. Performances are on Friday, 10th July, 2 p.m. till 5 p.m. and Saturday the 11th, 10:30 a.m. till 2 p.m. Tickets are available from the Manning Entertainment Centre. Sounds rather exciting, that. Now, a lost dog, Roxanne Knowles, has lost her beloved German Shepherd. The dog is 10 years old and wearing a red collar. Dog was last sighted yesterday at Yarratt Road, close to Wingham. If you've seen the dog or are looking after him, please contact the owner on 0422 077 990. Nothing worse than having a lost dog. Now, we've got coming up for the this weekend, we have the Laureton Book Sale. It's on today, tomorrow and on Sunday. Laureton United Servicemen's Club, Seymour Street, Laureton. There's books of all genres, fiction, non-fiction, children's books, puzzle games, blah, blah, blah. Books are $3, $5. Puzzles and CDs are about $1. It's worthwhile. Opening times, it's 10 a.m. till 4. Pop along there and just tell them that Noel sent you. And they'll say, my God, no, not him. Well, that's about it for Manning Notice Board today. Now, remember, if you've got an event, you've got a gig, got something happening out there, and you'd like the world to know about it, give us a bell here, send us a line, and we'll put it on Manning Notice Board, and the whole world will know about your event, which is exactly what you want, isn't it? Now, while I'm blabbering on for whatever, I've been looking for something to play. How about some Iggy Pop, a little bit of Lust for Life?

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3: Hello, I'm Lewis Donaldson. Australia has recorded its first confirmed case of H5 bird flu in an Australian seabird. Agriculture Minister Julie Collins says that brings the total number of deadly H5 bird flu cases to 12. She says all other cases to date have been detected in migratory seabirds.
4: Our scientists are undertaking further work to establish the potential pathway that resulted in the Australian seabird's infection. What we do know is that this is a coastal seabird that has an overlapping coastal range with migratory seabirds that have previously tested positive for H5.
3: Outrage is continuing over Telstra's network disruptions as the head of the telco returns from overseas today amid public scrutiny. The outrage, caused by an early morning software glitch responsible for controlling time, caused widespread disruption across transport, businesses, emergency services and healthcare. Police are also investigating a possible fatality in South Australia in relation to a 000 outage that was resolved yesterday. CEO Vicky Brady has apologised for the impact the outage has had.
5: We have led our customers and Australians down. And for that, I am deeply sorry. I understand how much Australians rely on us to keep in touch, to work and stay safe. I also understand the broader impact on the community when services go down.
3: Liberal leader Angus Taylor has ruled out forming a coalition with One Nation. Taylor says there needs to be a change of government, but doesn't believe One Nation is the solution. Pauline Hanson says her party is not the enemy and that the coalition and One Nation need to work together to counter Labor and the Greens.
6: Let's work together. That's right. I keep saying it all the time. The people of Australia are crying out for change. Listen to the people, Angus, and work with me. Stop denigrating One Nation and work together.
3: In the United States, the romantic partner of the suspect accused of fatally shooting conservative activist Charlie Kirk last year says his ex-roommate admitted the killing to him. During this week's preliminary hearings in Utah, the prosecution has played an investigative interview with Lance Twiggs and revealed text messages between he and the suspect Tyler Robinson.
7: Didn't go into detail. I just asked him in person if what he said was true the night before, and he said it was. I started crying a little bit and said he wishes he hadn't done it. And then kept going around and just doing stuff, I think, to keep himself busy or distracted or something.
3: Tyler Robinson is yet to enter a plea. Australia and India have committed to expanding sports cooperation, announcing the opening match of the Big Bash League to be played in India. Prime Minister Anthony Albanese and India's Narendra Modi spoke in Melbourne today, announcing the men's cricket match will take place in Chennai in December this year. The Prime Minister says the roadmap on sport cooperation will create opportunities to host major sporting events.
8: This roadmap will support practical cooperation in areas such as sports science and staging major sporting events, as well as broader opportunities in trade, tourism and investment. It will also build on new growing areas of shared passion.
3: And to sport, in the FIFA World Cup quarter-finals, Kylian Mbappe has scored his 8th goal of the tournament to guide France to a 2-0 win over Morocco today in Boston. France will face either Spain or Belgium in the semi-final. Those two sides clash in the quarter-final tomorrow morning.
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Well, it looks as though it's clouded over a little bit since we spoke earlier. Now, the temperature has dropped down to 17.5 degrees, according to my temperature measuring device. The Bureau says we'll get to a maximum of 18 today, and it'll drop down to about 9 degrees overnight, 7 degrees actually. Now, tomorrow we're looking at a late shower. There's only 30% chance of that. It will max out at about 16, 17 degrees during the daylight hours and drop down to about 7 degrees at night time, Saturday night. Sunday, we're looking at a sunny day, 19 daylight hours, 9 at night time. And once again, possibility of a bit of precipitation late in the afternoon. But apart from that, it looks as though it's going to be a beautiful weekend. But whatever you're doing, don't forget, stay tuned to Dubob, because there's always something exciting happening here at Dubob Radio, beaming out to you from the Manning Delta. And talking about Delta, here's a little bit of William the Hand Jive.

Garrison Keillor there with Tell My Ma. It's a cute little number, isn't it? It is indeed. Now, it's about 12 and a half minutes past the hour of 1 o'clock. I'm here till 2. In the meantime, we've got some other musicological treats just for you. Here's one from Jose Feliciano, and it's called Chico, I'm a Man, and you might remember a TV program of the same name.

0: Jose Feliciano there with Chico. Chico and the Man. That's not supposed to have happened. They've pushed the wrong button again. I don't know, these buttons, they just get in the way. How about this one?
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Cowboy Junkies, a track called Blue Moon Revisited, Song for Elvis. Here's Richard Clapton with a little bit of Goodbye Tiger.

whisper on the nightline. Goodbye, tiger. Goodbye, tiger. Goodbye.

0: Lou Reed and the Velvet Underground there with Pale Blue Eyes. Mm-hmm. Tasty piece of music, that is. Now, I was telling you a little bit earlier today about the a thing called The Little Prince. Now, we've got a special thing just for you, loyal listener. This is an interview done a little bit earlier this week. So have a listen. It's enjoyable.
1: So my name's Sharon Mullen and I'm the creator and director of the production of The Little Prince for the Taree Arts Council. So I read the book, or actually had it read to me when I was 19, and it looks at how we get busy as adults with making money or rushing here and there, doing all the crazy things that all the people on the planets do. This beautiful childlike eyes of the little prince just reminds of what's important about seeing with the heart, taking time, spending time, friendship, connection.
2: My turn to speak.
3: Okay.
2: Your turn to listen.
3: Oh my gosh, two ears, one mouth.
2: Yes,
3: yeah,
2: exactly.
3: I know. My name's Simon and I'm fortunate enough to be playing the pilot or the navigator in The Little Prince. What I've learnt is this has renewed my love of working with kids, with young people. Really, it's been a privilege. This particular group of young people has just come together and has formed a bond that actually underlies the whole meaning behind The Little Prince. What matters is invisible to the eye, and all that matters in life really is to love and learn how to be loved. The way this cast has come together really embodies all of that. My connection with the Taree Arts Council is I'm fortunate enough to be the president at the moment. This year has been quite astonishing, and I feel really lucky because I've been put in this role. President's really just someone who does the juggling and the organising, and I'm lucky because there's a committee, a core of people who has just got so much energy and so many ideas. And so at the moment I'm juggling a whole bunch of wonderful ideas that are going to really assist the Taree Arts Council become reconnected with community. And I say reconnected because it's been really difficult the last few years with COVID and so on. It changed everything really. Committee at the moment are looking at ways of running workshops and running trivia nights and theatre sports and director's cuts and so on to re-engage with their membership, but also with the community.
4: I'm Jill Watkins and I'm one of the artists collaborating with Sharon Mullen, the director of The Little Prince. My role was to work with Sharon to integrate the circus skills into the show. So I taught the cast lots of different circus skills, juggling, silks, acrobatics, and with the notion of sharing that knowledge and skill and then working out what we wanted to put in the show. I also have a cameo role as the snake, and also Circatus is a community circus program and we created these incredible creatures. So the baobab trees and the bowerbird trees, they also feature in the show. The baobabs are in the nightmare scene and the birds are in one of the scenes to change planets. So they are circus kids that I taught to walk on stilts, and so they've joined the cast to be a part of The Little Prince so they can feature as those characters. I think the arts are really important for young people in terms of belonging to community and expressing, you know, all the talent that they have. I think we need that opportunity for young people to be a part of the arts, to express who they are and make a statement about the value of arts.
5: I'm Noah and I'm the Little Prince. I think being the Little Prince has showed how I can explore new talents, and it's very good working with the TAC because they make sure that you're cared for, they make it a friendly environment, and they try and give you the most privacy you can get, and they feed you sometimes.
6: I'm Eliza and being the fox is a really big and fun opportunity. The best thing about being at the Taree Arts Council is everyone's always positive. They're never like, you must do this, you must do that. They're always just giving you tips in a nice way. The fox is a more curious character about the little prince. He comes up to the little prince and is basically acknowledging him and seeing what strengths he has and if he can listen or not.
7: My name is Evie. And
6: I am on the ensemble team, which means I do lots of different parts, like lifting people, doing different dances like ballet, and we also do juggling and tumbling. And what I have learnt with the Tari Arts Council is you can be whatever you want in acting and you can just be yourself. Just get into the mood of being it, get into it and really like be like you're in the story. My name's Lily. I am a part of the ensemble team plus I am a Silk Star. What I love about the Tari Arts Council is they respect you in every way. You can go to the best of their ability and they respect that. The best part about it is being surrounded by people. When I first started theatre, no one knew anyone, and now we've all become friends.
7: Hi, I'm Kylie, and I'm a mum of one of the performers. Hannah has got so much confidence out of it. She's learnt some wonderful new skills, and she's also made some great friends along the way. It's a really professional production. We've really enjoyed being part of it.
8: So I'm Alicia Ferguson and I'm the stage manager of this production. And look, this is actually quite a technical production. We have our rotating stage in operation, which is quite a new staging piece of equipment. So that is a very technical aspect. We have a lot of props and set pieces coming on and off. So we've had myself and another young person, Abby, who's been working backstage, plus the wonderful cast who are also been part of making sure that things are functioning smoothly and seamlessly. So hopefully we're doing our job right if you don't notice anything.
9: My name is Tasia. I do the Rose role. What I've learned from her is that she's quite a sassy character. And I seem to partake that role very easily. What I've learned from the Tari Arts Council is that everyone is supportive. Everyone's always cheering you on, you know. And if you ever need some sort of courage, you know, they're always there. They're always looking out for you. It's a really great environment to be in, especially as a child learning theatre and learning to do all the shows. It's actually a really great opportunity. And thank you to all the producers who make this happen.
10: Yeah. So my name's Kristen. I am a volunteer here at the Tari Arts Council for the production of The Little Prince. My role has basically just been a jump in and dress and do what I can. So I've been involved in the costume preparation, gemming, which is my favourite. I've also been involved in the backstage dressing that we've got on at the moment. Look, my favourite part of being here is just watching the kids come together and watching just their passions outside of the dance studio that we see coming together here and working together as a team. It's such a fantastic opportunity and I really hope that people are inspired to come along and watch, if not taking up performing on their own. Yeah.
11: Hi everyone, I am Brianna Schwerib. I play the person of business in our wonderful production of The Little Prince. What I have learnt from my character is that no matter how serious something is, you should always stop to count the stars. Simon, as our council president, has made the most welcoming environment. This has been an absolutely amazing production directed by Sharon. They have worked so well together as a team to make everyone feel welcome and everyone feel talented. And I cannot thank them more. So if you want to come and watch our wonderful production of The Little Prince, we will be putting on our performances at the MEC Friday and Saturday. And you might even get to hear me sing, have a sneaky little song. So come and have a listen, come and watch and enjoy some of our local talent.

Ah, Elton John there with Have Mercy on the Criminal. And that's off an album called Don't Shoot Me, I'm Just a Piano Player. I'd like to play you another one of those. This is a track called High Flying Bird.

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0: 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And thank you, loyal listeners, for listening in. Hope you've enjoyed the show today. I've enjoyed bringing it to you. I'll be back next Friday. But I've got to go now because coming after me is Fourth Estate, Women on the Line, Lost in Science and Real World Gardener. So stay tuned to Bob because there's always something exciting here. Big update from Ukraine. They're starting to beat the Russians to a pulp, which is good. Slava Ukraini. With that, I'm going to leave you with some more Gurrimal. Bye now.

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3: Hello, I'm Lewis Donaldson. The federal government says it will be holding Telstra to account following this week's national outage. Communications Minister Annika Wells says all welfare checks Telstra referred to the state emergency services have been completed and there were no adverse outcomes. Minister Wells says it will take Telstra some time to build back trust with its customers.
4: Telstra has a lot of questions to answer. We need to get to the bottom of what happened. We need to understand how to prevent it from happening again, to make sure that something like this does not happen ever again. And I expect that Telstra will cooperate fully and transparently with all investigations, and the CEO and CFO have both given me that assurance.
3: An Australian seabird has been confirmed as the latest H5 bird flu case. It is the first recorded case of the deadly virus in an Australian seabird, with the other 11 confirmed cases among migratory seabirds. Agriculture Minister Julie Collins says experts are continuing to meet to discuss the ongoing response.
5: While this, of course, is a concerning development, it is not unexpected and is another sign that our strong biosecurity system is working. The South Australian Government, who is leading the response on the ground in South Australia, is implementing enhanced surveillance in the area where this bird was found. This will help to establish if there have been further spread of the H5 bird flu.
3: The body of a missing girl has been found in bushland near a small town in Victoria's west. AAP reports the 13-year-old girl who went missing on the weekend has been found after an extensive search by police, who say the death is suspicious. A large-scale search was conducted after the teen was reported missing on July 5. Remains were found in Donald late yesterday afternoon. The remains are believed to be that of the girl, although yet to be formally identified. Veteran broadcaster and former Senator Darren Hinch has died, aged 82. Hinch was known for his distinctive broadcast style that spanned six decades and his activism for justice system reform. He also notably spent time behind bars for defying court suppression laws by naming convicted sex offenders. The broadcaster's death was confirmed on air on his former radio station 3AW. National data reveals the majority of Australians aren't meeting the recommended intake of vegetables. Shannon Kirkwood has the details.
6: 5 to 7.5 serves of vegetables per day is the Australian Dietary Guideline recommendation. 4.3% of people were meeting that target in 2023, according to the Australian Bureau of Statistics' latest information on consumption of the five food groups from the guidelines. It's also found an increase in the number of people meeting recommended serves of lean meat and alternative foods, up to around 1 in 5, with more males meeting that dietary guideline than females, while around 1 in 4 people met their grains and cereals and fruit recommendations.
3: And Welsh pop rock singer Bonnie Tyler has died, aged 75. She was best known for her 80s hits Total Eclipse of the Heart and Holding Out for a Hero. And to sport, Carlton has confirmed Flynn Riley has been added to its final 23 for tomorrow night's clash against Hawthorn. The debutant replaces Mark Pitanet after he's sustained a minor hamstring strain. Round 18 of the AFL continues tonight with Collingwood and North Melbourne in action, while last night the Dockers beat the Swans by 38 points. And it's been confirmed today the Melbourne Renegades and Perth Scorchers will open the upcoming BBL season in Chennai, India.
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10: Hi, Hi, and welcome back to Fourth Estate, the show where we talk media, politics, and everything else in between. From Gadigal Land, Sydney, I'm Tina Quinn. Well, it's been described in some quarters as one of the most dramatic and ideologically charged federal budgets in recent memory. A budget accused of class warfare, branded a communist manifesto by parts of the tabloid press, and relentlessly framed through the language of broken promises. But beneath the outrage and political theatre, how radical were the reforms that are actually being proposed? At its core, this budget contains what many economists would describe as a relatively modest winding back of investor tax concessions. So there's been changes to capital gains tax and negative gearing, which still leave Australia's broader housing and taxation system overwhelmingly intact. Yet the reaction from sections of the media and political class has been explosive. There's been warnings of intergenerational debt, commentary that this is an attack on aspiration, comparisons to socialism and communism, accusations of betrayal, that rhetoric has at times seemed almost apocalyptic. It all poses a very important question. If even mild reform proposals generate this level of backlash, is it any wonder that governments become reluctant to meaningfully reform the economy at all? Today we examine not only the budget itself, but the media framing surrounding it, the interests shaping the debate, and the narratives driving public understanding of economics and political power. Joining me now is the editor of The Daily Telegraph, Ben English. Ben, welcome to Fourth Estate.
11: Good to be here.
10: So you've described the budget as a big taxing communist manifesto, and you've used a hammer and sickle graphic on the front page of the Daily Telegraph. Mm. What do you understand communism to actually mean as a political and economic ideology? And specifically, which elements of this budget do you believe are communist?
11: It's pretty basic. It's a philosophical and ideological basis, and that is a redistribution of capital from asset owners to workers, to the proletariat, which is, you know, very faithful to the article of Karl Marx.
10: When people think of communism, they generally think of the abolition of private property, state ownership of industry, and centrally planned economies. This budget doesn't propose any of those things, though, does it?
11: No, and 100% it doesn't. But it does actually, if you think about at one end of the spectrum, laissez-faire, zero government, involvement in the economy, and at the other end of the spectrum, a command economy that is entirely run by the government, this budget does move the needle strongly towards the latter. So that's the point we're making. This is an ideological document.
10: Do you accept that your paper's presentation and framing of it is also ideological? You know, the hammer and sickle logo on your paper's front page.
11: I don't only accept it. I embrace it. I mean, that's why we did it. It's to make a point. They're talking about restoring equity for young homeowners. Well, if that's the case, why are they applying the removal of the CG discount to all asset classes? If this was simply about property, it would be aimed surgically at property, but it's not. And the document itself states in several places that it actually do the opposite, it'll reduce supply.
10: There's a lot of research that goes to the fact that supply is not the issue, it's the distribution.
11: No. I reject that, and I'll refer you to the report by former RBA governor, his name escapes me at the moment, but Gladys Berejiklian commissioned him in 2017 when she became Premier in New South Wales to do a deep dive and a white paper into the causes of the runaway prices in the New South Wales market. And he came back unequivocally with the conclusion that it is supply. By the length of the country straight,
10: Ben, Australia has around 11 million dwellings for roughly 27 million people, and census data has shown a substantial number of homes are sitting unoccupied.
11: Yes.
10: So how, and if you do the math in terms of how many bedrooms most of those homes are to each property, the numbers aren't really stacking up there to say that we don't have enough supply.
11: I mean, that's an overly reductive, simplistic way of looking at it.
10: I think it suggests the crisis is fundamentally about...
11: Humans aren't widgets, Tina, who can just be moved around. I mean, that's how leftist governments see us, is that we're just, we're just units that can be moved around. But that's not how market forces work. People have to go where opportunities exist. And as a result, you have to actually look at it at a more hyper-local level about what are the housing stocks in the areas where these people are going.
10: But again, the research is showing it is not a supply problem.
11: I totally reject that. I could cite to you, I don't have it at hand, report after report, economists, the government themselves, the opposition, everyone in the property industry themselves are saying there's not enough stock, there's not enough properties.
10: I'll bring you back to... It's no surprise to me that people in the property, lobbyists in the property industry are advocating that, as is the opposition.
11: But just because someone is a lobbyist doesn't mean they don't know what they're talking about.
10: That's true, but it does suggest that, and I think it's important to point out that there is a bias there. There is an inherent bias there of what they're
11: but
10: trying to advocate
11: an
10: for.
11: Bias. There's an inherent bias from other ends.
10: That's absolutely
11: of the
10: correct. That's
11: but
10: absolutely
11: look,
10: correct.
11: Look, the point is,
10: look, we're probably not going to agree on the fact that, I mean, there is so much data and research that suggests that supply is not the issue here. You disagree with that? I obviously disagree, and that's fine.
11: Yep. I'm not alone.
10: It's something you and I, you know, we're probably not going to come to agreement on, in this conversation. But sure. I guess what I want to lastly bring it back to is, do you think, and you said earlier that you proudly accept that, yes, the Daily Telegraph and the masthead that you preside over is ideological. Do you think that increasingly ideological media...
11: I think everyone's ideological. Doesn't everyone have an ideology?
10: Do you think...
11: Do you use that in a pejorative sense?
10: In terms of the fact that, you know, this is a newspaper, right? Do you think that's the right place of a newspaper to be ideological? You do?
11: I think it's the right place for a newspaper. Look, I think if you want to be honest, everyone has a stance. Everyone has a view, okay? And as a media outlet, I think it's more transparent and more honest to be declaratory about what that viewpoint is. It's not mutually exclusive with actually reporting in an unbiased fashion the news of the day. You can do both. You can walk and chew gum at the same time.
10: Do you think your paper is able to?
11: I know it is.
10: Okay. Well, Ben English, thank you very much for joining us on Fourth Estate.
11: Thanks very much, Tina.
10: Ben English, the editor of the Daily Telegraph there. If you have any thoughts on that conversation or on his paper's approach to journalism more broadly, we'd love to hear from you. You can text us on 0468 44 1073 or email fourthestate@2scr.com. You are listening to Fourth Estate on 2SER 107.3. I'm Tina Quinn. And joining me now to unpack the politics, the economics and the media framing surrounding this year's federal budget is a terrific panel. With us is Phil Khoury, political editor of the Australian Financial Review. Welcome back to Fourth Estate, Phil.
12: Yeah, cheers, Tina. Nice to be back.
10: Shalala Medora, political reporter for Triple J's Hack program. Shalala, welcome.
13: Thank you.
10: Jason Kutsuka, special correspondent for the Saturday paper. Thanks for being with us.
14: Thanks for the invitation, Tina. It's a pleasure.
10: And Kalila Welsh, editor of Cheek Media. And this was, I believe, your first budget. Was this your first budget that you reported on in Canberra?
15: Yeah, that's correct. Very exciting. And thank you so much for having me.
10: It's a pleasure. It's a pleasure. Well, just going off that discussion I just had there with Ben English from the Daily Telegraph, this budget has been sort of sold as, I guess, really big and bold and, you know, almost reformative by some sections of the media. Jason, I might go to you first and ask your reaction to the way that some media is framing this.
14: Well, I think Communist Manifesto is probably Ben English just having a bit of fun. I mean, he is...
10: He did seem like he was having a lot of fun, I must say, when we were talking. He was smiling a lot.
14: I think that is clearly a gross exaggeration that he's making to try to make a point about the changes that Jim Chalmers has introduced in this budget. But I think there is definitely an argument to be had about some of these changes that the government is making and whether or not they are fair, you know, more fair to one part of society than the other. Certainly, Angus Taylor and the Liberal opposition have been, you know, hammering this point that they feel that this budget is kind of reawakens a kind of class warfare. I think that's a more kind of valid argument than the one Ben English is making about it being a communist sort of manifesto. But I do think there is a real argument to be had there.
13: Right. But is that class warfare, that class war that's sort of being stoked, do we think that that's, is it the media that's doing that? Is it the government trying to stoke an ideological sort of class warfare?
14: I wouldn't go so far as to say it's class warfare, but I do think there's a bit of intergenerational kind of tension here. You know, the perception that baby boomers have had it good for so long, and that the government is making the argument, well, it's time to rebalance in favour of millennials, and it's that sort of younger cohort of the voting population. But I wouldn't go so far as to say it's class warfare.
13: Mm. Kalila, is this striking you as sort of communist manifesto, or is this really just like a soft reworking of negative gearing or winding back?
15: Yeah. Certainly not seeing signs of communism, I guess, in these changes. I think it is really interesting, and something we've talked a lot about in the wake of this budget is the split in how the media is reporting it. As you said, on the one side, we have kind of this conservative, or baby boomer maybe outrage around this change. And there's an adage that kind of goes, for the very privileged, the move towards equality feels like oppression. And so I think there is something to be said about, how much is this actually going to negatively impact them realistically when we look at, slightly rebalancing the scales. And then on the other side, in the progressive side of the media, there is also the question of, does this go far enough? Like, does this actually have the kind of immediate impacts that people are really looking for, and that a lot of young people, but not just young people too, like a lot of our conversations we had, even with some of the indies in Parliament, they were saying their constituents, who are often very wealthy, are even kind of not super cold to these changes because they can see how it's impacting their families and the younger generations in their families. So I think that there's an interesting dialogue here, but where we've landed is that, it is a very, very gentle change that they've gone with, and they've clearly tried to upset as few people as possible.
13: Mm. Phil, this budget has been described variously as modest reform. Jason, I know you didn't describe it as class warfare, but some people have used that term, socialism, communism. It's all, I guess, dependent on what masthead you read. Before we do get into the specifics, do you think this budget actually does represent a major ideological shift from Labor, or do you think we're seeing a more dramatic media reaction than the policy itself perhaps warrants?
16: No, I think what we're seeing is the real Labor, and this is what Labor has wanted to do since 2015, when Chris Bowen, then Shadow Treasurer, addressed the National Press Club and said, and it was very gutsy at the time, and said we've got to rein in negative gearing, superannuation tax concessions, etc. Now, before then, that was considered heresy. Only the Greens, were the party saying stuff like that. So what we're seeing here, Tina, is a fulfilment of an agenda that Labor has wanted to implement for the last decade. Now, they tried to do it from opposition twice in 2016 and 2019, and it killed them. And Albanese, upon taking the leadership of the Labor Party in 2019, said, these are the sorts of things we have to do from government. You can't do this stuff from opposition. It's too hard. And underscoring the sensitivity, the political sensitivity of doing these things, was their behaviour over the last 12 months, where they went to the last election wanting to do this. They had a plan to do CGT on the other side of the election. I'm not sure about negative gearing. And they used this sort of tactics of subterfuge and, osmosis and whatever else. They they dropped all these hints and breadcrumbs about intergenerational inequality. We had the Prime Minister after the election telling the press club, what we took to the election is not the limit of our ambitions. We had that sort of confected productivity summit last year where, lo and behold, the key outtake was intergenerational inequality in the tax system. So it's been this sort of bait and switch exercise that has brought us to this point, and it was absolutely no surprise they did this on Tuesday, because we'd all sort of worked it out well before they announced what they were doing. I think around the building at the moment, both parties are invigorated, both major parties. This is Labor doing what it was born for, redistributing wealth from the asset classes to the workers, and it's sort of given the Liberals a lifeline, if you like, because they're almost extinct, but suddenly they've got a fight on aspiration and tax, which is sort of the last, you know, political strength they have. So it's a fascinating dynamic around the place. But is it class warfare? No. But are they relying on inter-society resentment to carry their case? Most definitely.
13: Shalila, do you think that this is, in terms of what Labor has proposed here and put forward, do you think the reaction is deserving?
16: It was a lifeline, if you like, because, you know, they're almost extinct, but suddenly they've got a fight on aspiration and tax, which is sort of the last, you know, political strength they have. So it's a fascinating dynamic around the place. But is it class warfare? No. But are they relying on inter-society resentment to carry their case? Most definitely.
13: Shalila, do you think that...

0: people who are like, you know, it doesn't go far enough because grandfathering means we're locked out as a generation from benefits that those who came before us have gotten. Others were like, it's about time. And others still, and I'd say probably the majority were like, meh, what's a budget? We don't really care. It's not actually going to impact us that much. And I think we have to keep in mind that while the media and while the four of us who are very deeply involved in this, or the five of us, I should say, we're very deeply involved in this, can frame it in a certain way, we have to be mindful of the fact that for most people out there, they don't know and they don't care. There is a real sense of grievance amongst young people about the fact that they feel like they're being screwed, essentially. And so bringing the budget changes down to a level of we're helping you try to get a leg up is the message that will resonate with that really broad section of the society that doesn't care or that isn't as plugged in to all of the ins and outs of a political message. I think that is a really easy message for Labor to sell, and the sort of ins and outs and the communism and all of that kind of stuff is just a bit of noise when it comes to actually what is resonating with people. And I think it is that sort of sense of we've been locked out and maybe this is I'm going to redress the scales a little bit.
1: Phil, governments routinely adjust policy after elections in response to changing economic conditions. Why do you think much of this coverage, why did much of the coverage frame this budget through moral failure and broken promises using that language?
2: Because it egregiously was, right?
1: But should we not be focusing on the substance of the policy itself?
2: No, I don't think any of us here, whether it's Kalila or Shalala or me or you or Jason, should normalise dishonesty in politics, right? This was flagrant dishonesty. We're not talking about something that Albo said before the election on the fly, you know, like a gotcha question or something like this. This was repeated denials in interview situations. I sat with him in the lodge a week before election day and we talked about property taxes and he looked me in the eye, said we are not touching negatively gearing. It would harm supply and it would be anti-aspirational. These arguments that the government is making now are noble and worthy arguments, but they could have and should have been made going into the election, in my view.
1: Kalila, what do you attribute this sort of lack of political bravery overall to, this sort of reticence to introduce reform in this country and to, I guess, be able to be more upfront with voters and actually bring it to an electorate ahead of an election?
3: A really big part of it is definitely the fact that, you know, a lot of our corporate media is, you know, arguably captured by corporate interests or the interests of, you know, the very wealthy and powerful in this country. And I do think that, I think that, you know, particularly when we talk about the Labor government, I think that they are very worried about what that narrative is going to be when they introduce more kind of radical reforms that we would attribute to kind of the Labor Party of the past. I think that there's fears that of that being politically dangerous for them. It's this capitulation, I guess, in my view, to the more powerful and wealthy and the kind of neoliberal ideology, I guess. But I think it's also been made politically hard by them as well. I think they are really like wedged, I guess, in between the progressive side of it. It's very hard to push through things because it's hard to get support if they don't go far enough. I understand that it's complicated, but I think, yeah, there's just a lack of will as the power does get more entrenched.
1: You do mention there the corporate media. Now, a lot of attention has been given.
2: Who is the corporate media?
1: Well, Phil, I hate to break it to you, mate. But
2: we don't have a billionaire sponsor like a lot of the so-called independent. We're owned by shareholders. We don't have a boss. I mean, I don't get my marching orders from anyone. I mean, I just do my thing, right? I go home at night and see my kids. I do sort of resent that classification. Yes, we're a financial business paper and a political paper, so our readers, we don't beat of anyone's drum. I mean, I started life writing for the Adelaide Advertiser. I then spent 7 years at the Sydney Morning Herald. I've been at the Financial Review for nearly 15 years, and I haven't changed a jot of my style. So I do push back at that a little bit. I mean, I operate on basic principles of objectivity and integrity when the stuff I report. And, you know, if you're a liar, you're a liar. I don't care what political stripe you come from. And, you know, I respect everyone else's view, but I'm not here pushing anyone's barrow. It's just I've been in this bloody caper for 30 years. You know, I've seen it all. I don't really respect any of them, to be honest. But it's
1: Sorry, Jason.
4: I would jump in and support Phil on that one. I also would strongly disagree with that take that there is a that, you know, sort of anyone is part of some sort of corporate media machine that is kind of
2: News Corp.

0: to be light, obviously. Yeah, I think that's sort of, you know, when Murdoch actually had influence, when those papers actually had influence, but they ceased having influence like years ago.
1: Look, I don't think anybody at this is so gone.
2: Also failing to mention, sorry, Kalila, if you feel a little bit put upon in this this conversation.
0: No, I'm not having a go.
2: Like,
0: but
2: I think you also can't ignore the polarization that comes from social media. Like to ignore that is really is a little bit naive. The fact that the conversation gets distilled down to your side or my side. I'm not saying that that is what cheap media does at all, but I'm just saying that to ignore that as part of the equation about why politicians are timid or why they don't look beyond the next election.
0: And that's what I just added. That's what Jim Chalmers said to us on the record a week ago when we asked him, why didn't you push take this to the election? And he said, because of social media. Yeah.
1: But, I mean, look, I mean, and we've all worked, you know, I'm someone that still works within the mainstream media as well. Much of the model is built around...
0: Well, we're not pure.
1: No, absolutely not. In fact, I would argue we are the creators of the soundbite. No. So when it comes to...
0: That's the 6 o'clock news.
1: possibly. But I would argue that we are the creators of the soundbite. And I, you know, and I would also like to say, you know, Kalila, I don't know how many people here at this panel are consumers of cheap media, but I would actually commend you for the work that you do in terms of trying to bring nuance into a lot of these really difficult discussions. I know there's definitely social media players out there that are not great faith actors in that sense, but cheap media, I think, does go to backing up a lot of what it says with data and information and sort of fact-driven journalism, really. I just wanted to quickly touch on the things that were missed in this year's budget that weren't widely reported by much of the media. Kalila, you were in the room with Treasurer Jim Chalmers in a private room with some sections of the media, and you asked him specifically about the NDIS and also about social welfare.
3: Mm-hmm. I think that And what we said to what I said to Jim Chalmers in the room was, you know, for people on the NDIS, it feels like the cuts to that program is funding a lot of the savings in this budget effectively. And I think that there's a lot of upset within the disability community, but also amongst young people who see a government where a lack of the gas tax, which I know was very big on social and as, you know, Chalmers has pointed out when I spoke to him, there was a big campaign and everyone kind of saw that. If you look in Albanese's comments on any post he makes on social media, on Instagram, every single comment, and it's real people, it's not bots, just all they want is the gas tax. And I think the lack of supports for addressing poverty, for supporting people on the NDIS, the cuts there, people feel like the government is still prioritising, and even as well, sorry, with the tax reforms, the lack of the grandfathering included, they still feel like it's the wealthy and the well-off and the corporations that are really being backed in by the government and by these policies, as opposed to people that actually genuinely really need support and are doing, you know, life is really hard right now, and the supports for people on JobSeeker haven't changed in a long time. The NDIS supports are being wiped. That's going to affect so many people, not just the people kicked off. And the framing around this of kicking people off, it just really comes across as very cruel. There's so many opportunities, I think, that were missed here to make small differences, but really meaningful differences for people. And yes, we've got this housing change, and that is really big. But I think we've still walked away feeling like if we had the gas tax, $17 billion a year, what could have that have funded? And I think, yeah, there's a lot of views on what that could have funded, but it's kind of dialed down overall the kind of positive feelings that we have towards what we got.
1: Jason, why do you think a tax concession for a landlord is treated as sensible economics, but an increase to JobSeeker for someone living on, I think it's what, $404 a week, is treated as somehow dangerous spending?
4: Good question. yeah, I think a lot of voters don't like the idea of, you know, just a handout to individuals that... I think there is a bit of resistance to the idea of people getting too much welfare, too many kind of personal handouts. I mean, there are a lot of handouts that people do receive, but I think increasing social welfare payments is a hard sell in many cases. But adjusting the tax scales at the other end, say negative gearing or the CGT discount, is probably seen as a broader, fairer, you know, way of helping people.
1: I want to thank all four of you for taking part in this today. Jason Katsoukas, thanks for joining us in Fourth Estate.
4: Thank you, Tina. It's been a pleasure.
1: Shalila Medora.
2: Thank you so much, Tina. It's been lovely.
1: Kalila Welsh, it's a pleasure to have you on.
3: Thank you so much.
1: And Phil Khoury, always a pleasure. Thank you.
5: No worries, Tina.
1: 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It genuinely helps independent media projects like ours grow and reach new audiences. A big thanks to my producers this week, Adam Parker and David Tom, and to our socials team, David Bellota-Sarah and Yasmin Rianzi. I'm Tina Quinn, and this has been Fourth Estate. We'll catch you next time. Bye for now.

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2: Welcome to Women on the Line, a radical intersectional current affairs program making space for the voices of gender diverse people. 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I'm your host, Carnegie. Women on the Line acknowledges that this program is produced on the land of the Wurundjeri people of the Kulin Nation, and their sovereignty was never ceded. We acknowledge their elders past and present, as well as the owners of the land on which you're hearing this from. This always was and always will be Aboriginal land. Thinza Shinle-Yi is an award-winning Myanmar democracy activist, well known for her public advocacy against military supremacism and oppressive systems for ethnic and religious minorities. Shinle is the director of Sisters to Sisters, a women's rights and feminist resistance collective in Myanmar that promotes global solidarity, supports frontline fighters, and mentors young female activists. We last spoke with Shinle in 2025 about life under military rule in Myanmar and the impacts of the devastating earthquake, particularly for women and other marginalized groups. On this episode of Women on the Line, Shinle tells us about life under military rule now, Myanmar's resistance fighters, the military's recent ban on menstrual products as a political weapon, and what Sisters to Sisters is doing to help people who menstruate.
3: It's been over 5 years now in Myanmar after the military coup. So the sufferings of Myanmar still continue, unfortunately, because the junta hasn't given up their power, attempt to control the power, attempt to control the whole nations so far. So in that sense, Myanmar people still suffer from the daily fighter jet bombings. Also, Myanmar people suffer extreme hunger in the country due to, also there was an earthquake, deadly earthquake happening in the middle part of Myanmar, 7.7 magnitude earthquake. And as a consequence of all of this mismanagement and incapability to control the nation itself, Myanmar people suffered the consequences of the coup in Myanmar. At the same time, the resistance that has been established since the coup in Myanmar also is gaining more grounds and capturing more towns, and also trying to establish our own federal democratic systems. So these areas also have gained a lot of momentum and also experiences in establishing our own federal administration system, education system, healthcare system. So the good news is they are alternative in for the people, especially in resistant control area, but in urban area, people still suffer.
4: Yeah, I mean, it's good to hear at least that the resistance has really been coming up. Can you tell us who the resistance fighters are, and are there many women fighting as well?
3: So the resistance has been going on over the whole country, and especially led by young generations. Of course, in the young generation, the women are also a part of the main resistance forces on the front line, not just in the armed resistance, but also in the civil resistance, where women are fighting from their own household by backing up the resistance fighter, by supporting, giving logistic chain, food, you know, necessary mental support and all of it. So women are everywhere, from the decision making to the grassroots community mobilizations. So the resistance currently is now in control of the resistance area, mostly large region in the country, because Myanmar is now mainly the border region, and in ethnic minorities area, the resistance has been influencing, you know, in this area, apart from the main urban areas. So also when we look at the previous regime control election, also regime couldn't establish their electoral area in those resistant areas. So these are the current development that the resistance also trying to take control of the resistant whole area, and at the same time trying to make sure it's all inclusive for all of us.
4: I have read that the military government has enforced a blockade known as Four Cuts to stop the resistance groups from getting basic supplies. Can you tell us about this?
3: Yeah, so the focus strategy has been in place since the 1962, military coup and the first coup in Myanmar. So the focus strategy now is widely expanded to, to wider region, also not just in the conflict sensitive area, but also to the urban area, and also some of the urban poor communities also are suffering the consequences of it. So focus strategy was originally designed in the previous dictatorships and regimes to cut effectively the resources, going and reaching into the resistance control area, especially food, medicine, all the basic commodities, and the daily use of the daily use of goods. At the same time, now is expanding to women's menstrual pads, menstrual item, as well as the underwear, whatever that would be necessary for the young people who are currently fighting in the front line. So the medicine definitely out of the question that they block it, the rice pack, the oil. And also, even now, they have used a digital control, like they block the digital communications, especially the telecommunication in those areas. So it's widely in place, and now is even wider, widened in the last 2025 because of the sham election that they announced as they tightly grip their control in those area, and they have been punishing, kind of use of punish. It's like a tool to punish. It's a political tool that they do against people that are dissent to them. So, yeah, the menstrual pads are a new addition to their list.
4: I mean, it seems absurd to say that, menstrual pads are being used by resistance forces for things like wounds or like for their shoes to soak up blood or sweat. How has this happened? How has menstrual products become a part of the ban?
3: This is like there are two parts into this story. The first is there is a strong belief that the menstrual pads can be used to absorb blood, especially when the medical supplies are blocked. Medical supplies are blocked, and they are constant bombing, fighter jets bombing in those resistant areas. So people are suffering, people are injured, people are wounded, people are killed. So they know that what can sustain them is the medical supply. So they cut the medical supply, and then they kind of think, okay, if they cut the medical supply, how come they could stay sustained and stay, treat their wounds, and they think of other different options that people may use, out of the resources, and they thought the menstrual pad could be used as the, it's made of wools and made of item that absorb the menstrual blood, so they immediately think this is can be used alternative, supplies for the resistant fighter. So they have no other questions, and they just block it. So, and the second point to that view is it's also a political it's also political to control the woman's body as well. They know that many young women who are in their menstrual cycles are also actively going against them, and they want to target them. So the most effective way to target them is to cut the supplies of the woman's natural support system. So the menstrual products are one of the key pillar that support women in their monthly cycle. So by cutting that, they are effectively banning people or banning women from joining in the political spheres, discussion, also even fighting. So it's like giving a disruption to our resistance. So this is a part of their political strategy, I would say. Yeah.
4: Right, and it sounds like they're a bit scared that women are a big part of this, and like you said, they are fighting from all aspects, from their homes on the front lines. So to go as far as to ban menstrual products, it says to me that they really don't want women involved. What have been the health impacts for women so far, especially in a country like Myanmar, where talking about menstruations still has a bit of taboo, right?
3: Yes, traditionally, also religiously, culturally, menstruation is not it's not a daily discussions. It's not in our houses. It's not even in our generations that we don't mention this even in public or even in our family discussions or daily conversations. It is basically a hidden menstrual procedure that we women, you know, deal with ourselves. We talk in a very hidden manner, in a very like secretive way. We exchange information. So there is only a few information that we get out of this, especially in terms of health perspective, or in terms of hygiene perspective, or in terms of like the technology, you know, how we will use it. What are the other products available and alternative for us? It's not discussed. It's not in public. It's not in any way resources nearby for us. It has been a bit taboo, especially in those areas where they kept the supplies in the dry zone in the middle part of Myanmar Central. It's rural community where they have less education about democracy, human rights. So in terms of sexual reproductive health educations, these areas have, I would say, the weakest in the whole country, because I also came from that community. I know there is a strong Buddhist nationalism also taking roots in those areas. So normally Buddhist monks who are men decide for our daily communities matters, who are men, you know, who decide who will get what, you know, it's all decided by men. So this is why it is a big issue. It's a big issue adding to that menstrual cat. So we receive some of the requests from the community members, and it's only coming from the men fighter, the men resistant leaders, you know, the young men that who are aware of this issue reach out to us and tell us this is an issue right now. They observe it, and these requests are not coming from women themselves. They don't know if that's something they can raise concerns about. They felt like if the Honda kept the supply, they feel this is an immediate punishment for them for being a woman, something like this. So that also undermined the woman's integrity, woman's political and social, you know, cohesion in those area. And because of the due to the lack of resources, women don't want to make a big burden to the community leaders to buy these stuff in a high price. You know, so they are trying to settle this by themselves by using a random clothes, leave, you know, whatever they could find to make it go away. And there is also a continuous, how to say, blaming on women body for having that kind of situation. So women suffer from this, you know. It caused definitely a distress mentally and also physically. There is a lot of hormonal changes, and due to lack of resources for this, women suffer, I think, mental stress, and also the other healthcare procedures, healthcare consequences like the urinary tract infection, you know. So now we receive requests from the local community healthcare professionals that they need more of resources to counter from this. Yeah.
4: Do you think this is an intentional outcome by the military, or is it more of a side effect of their attempts to stop the resistance? Or are they targeting women specifically?
3: So we were thinking it's a part of the whole focus strategy. Focus strategy include everything, but the fact that they put the signpost, you know, what are the material that they effectively ban, they included women's menstrual pads. So that is the intentional blockage that we can witness, because normally they will block every supplies, but now they have a specific item that they are blocking, and they put it out on the signboard. So they include a woman's menstrual pad. So it's like an intentional policy that they ensure that this particular products are not reaching to the community. So this is a political tool to block the, you know, women's product. And through this, of course, it's insensitive, inconsiderate of the, you know, the 50% of the populations in our community. It also showed their incapability to control their nation. Their incapability to, you know, consider for all of the public in the community they like to serve. It's not It's not like they are trying, with the current sham election and sham government, they are not trying to prove to the people that they can control or they can administer this area. They are now effectively punishing and targeting and attacking the area that are not submitting to them. So it's a complete, I would say, a terror campaign, across the whole nation.
4: I feel this is a really good example of how women really, really suffer in war. Are there any international human rights laws that provide protections for people who menstruate in a situation like this during a war?
3: That's something we are trying to raise awareness as well as we see the lack of resources, especially in those areas. So normally when the humanitarian agency are operating in Myanmar, they are operating under the control of the junta. They sign memorandums with the junta. So meaning they are allowed to go to areas only junta control and only when junta allow them to go. So definitely when the junta is blocking this area and blocking these items, we are now asking these humanitarian agency to request, to demand, to open, the blockage, how to say, to uplift, to lift the blockage of these products, especially the necessary basic biological items like food, those kind of menstrual product. Normally women menstrual product and the menstruation issues are sidelined, not discussed, not never was a priority. That what we witness is in the, even in last year in aqua relief, efforts, we don't see gender sensitive aid efforts. We saw so many groups come in and give food, rice pack. It's important, but woman menstruation is also biological. It's what we need, So, but we don't see groups taking that into considerations, and we've been raising awareness on that. Whatever the aids coming in, it should be gender sensitive. We are asking for all of us, not just to those resistant area control people, but also for those women in the junta control area. They need that support too. I think there is a missing there is a gap between that. So many garment workers in Yangon are also suffering due to the high rise of the commodity prices. They could no longer afford the menstrual product anymore because that is now proceeding, exceeding their daily wage, daily wage, minimum wage. So they could no longer afford. And group like us who are like only get out of who were organized only after the coup are now trying to fulfill the needs like by suing the menstrual reusable menstrual pads. We like to support the garment workers also refugee with the reusable pads so they can use in a dignifying way where they don't have to just use random rag, So if we can do it, organization can do it. If we can do it, UN can do it, just that they need to have in a more in a coordinated manner, making sure all genders are included, in their humanitarian aids.
4: Absolutely. You've answered this a little bit already, but what is Sisters to Sisters doing to help combat this ban? And if people are listening to this interview from Australia or Thailand or anywhere really, what can they do to help, if anything?
3: Thank you. So, Sister or Sister, as in our name, we are a solidarity group. So, we stand in solidarity with the women across the globe who are oppressed, who are like combating authoritarian nations, authoritarian states in their own different nations. And also, the same in Myanmar, we are particularly raising awareness and also amplifying the voices from the ground and the marginalized communities, such as refugee, Rohingya, the garment workers, and also women who are in the resistance front lines. We all have to be together. So in that sense, we are of course training and campaigning to raise awareness on this on the sexual war crimes, crimes against humanity and genocide in Myanmar. At the same time, we see these kind of gender attack by the junta. So we are raising awareness. At the same time, we ensure that we are also contributing to the society by creating our own menstrual products, by donating menstrual cups to the community so they can use it in the long run. So we are fundraising for this since 2021 on that people, anyone who can afford one menstrual cup, they can support one menstrual cup and we deliver to the women who are in need of the menstrual cup the most, especially those with that solidarity mindset. We distribute the items to the ground, and such as, you know, we have a five community we are serving, and we actively listen to this community, and we create campaigns and advocacy based on their needs and their current political missions. Thank you.
4: Amazing. So where can people follow your work or find out more?
3: So currently we have a campaign called Let It Flow that is basically targeting about the blockage of the menstrual pad. So Let It Flow, we have our own website on that sister/ Let It Flow campaign. At the same time, we are on all social media, on Facebook, LinkedIn, and all that. And we are working together with the grassroots community, especially who are affected of the menstrual block. You know, they are also a part of in our campaign. So we are 10 organization working collaboratively on the Let It Flow campaign. We wished, you know, every woman should be able to menstruate without any distraction, without any menstrual stress. That is our goal. And our biological process shouldn't be a political weapon by the junta, you know. So let's raise our concern, whatever we can do, write to your government, write to your member of parliaments, you know, to inform and to pressure the junta to stop this mad act, you know, right away. Thank you.

0: We just heard from Myanmar activist Dinsa Shinle Yi about the military government's ban on menstrual products to stop resistance fighters in Myanmar. 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The theme music for Women on the Line is by Ripley Kavara. 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
2: Hello, I'm Lewis Donaldson. The media watchdog says Telstra's national outage may see the company face penalties of up to $30 million. The outage saw more than 600 Australians unable to contact 000, while widespread cancellations occurred across Victorian and New South Wales train networks. Deputy Chair of the Australian Communications and Media Authority, Adam Suckling, says Telstra let the country down. He says ACMA's investigation is looking into whether Telstra breached its legal and regulatory obligations under the law. That includes new measures aimed at strengthening the 000 system.
3: Under those new powers, Telstra can face civil penalties of up to $30 million. So we will be working very hard to hold them to account.
2: Meantime, South Australian police say investigations into suggestions a death occurred due to the outage are incorrect. Liberal Senator Karen Little claimed there was a death linked to the 000 outage. Police Commissioner Grant Stevens says at no stage were there connection issues in reaching emergency services.
4: A woman was found unresponsive by her partner. Her partner then contacted a neighbour using his Telstra mobile phone and asked that neighbour to come to his house because that neighbour had medical background. The person who attended did so immediately, assessed the woman, and then used her Telstra mobile phone to contact 000 to arrange for an ambulance.
2: The Northern Territory's Children's Commissioner has resigned over the Territory Government's changes to child protection laws. Minister Shalina Musk, in a resignation statement posted online, says she was sidelined by amendments that are strongly opposed by First Nations organisations, human rights groups and legal advocates. Minister Musk also expressed her concern into what she says is the Northern Territory's reduced commitment to transparency, accountability and evidence-based decision-making. Veteran broadcaster and former Senator Derrin Hinch has died aged 82. Hinch was known for his distinctive broadcast style that spanned six decades and his activism for justice system reform. Communications Minister Annika Wells says she offers her condolences to Hinch's friends and family.
5: As the Communications Minister, obviously, to me, he's known best as a journalist, a renowned journalist. He was an author, lately a federal senator. I think he will be remembered as an icon of the media. I think that's fair to say, and by all those fondly whom he fought and advocated for.
2: At least 12 people have died in a wildfire in Spain's southeast. Some of the victims were found inside vehicles which had been engulfed by the flames. Witnesses say the fire was caused by a downed power line. It comes as a sustained heatwave with temperatures of around 40 degrees continues across Europe. Hundreds of firefighters are battling major incidents in France, Portugal and Spain, with thousands forced to leave their homes. Palestinian President Mahmoud Abbas has set November 28 as the date for the first parliamentary elections in more than two decades. That's according to the Palestinian news agency Wafa. The last election happened in January of 2006, where Hamas won a majority. The following year, they seized control of the Gaza Strip. Whether and under what conditions the election can take place remains uncertain. To sport, France is through to the FIFA World Cup semi-finals. The side will play the winner of the quarter-final between Spain and Belgium after securing a 2-0 win over Morocco today in Boston. Spain and Belgium face off tomorrow morning. Meantime, Socceroo Paul Okon-Engsler has joined Bundesliga club KC Kern from Sydney FC. The transfer is reportedly worth $1.6 million for the Sky Blues.
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0: and welcome again to Lost in Science. This is half an hour or thereabouts of science on your radio or something else where you might be listening to our podcast. I am Stu, and on the show with me this week, I have Chris. How you going, Chris?
1: How's it going, Stu?
0: Very good, very good. What science have you got to fill our half an hour with this week?
1: Well, Stu, you know, we are all kind of in our world now. We're worrying about, you know, artificial intelligence and these sort of things. But there is, it seems, another artificial life form on the horizon.
0: An artificial life form?
1: Yeah, that's right. Some scientists in America at the University of Minnesota Twin Cities have created an artificial cell that can grow and divide. It's just they've made it out of bits and pieces. And it's caused a bit of sensation. It's not alive. No one is actually saying it's genuinely alive. But how do you decide these things? So, yeah, I thought I would look at that.
0: Okay, that's very interesting. It's not alive, but it does some things that living things do. Is that kind of what they're getting at?
1: Yeah, kind of. So they're basically trying to make life from scratch, I suppose, is what it's all about.
0: That's super, super cool research, and I have heard a little bit about it, but be interested to hear more.
1: Yes, we'll go into it and how the slightly controversial way that they have, I suppose, announced their results as well, which I'm sure you have some thoughts on.
0: Yeah, that did catch my attention as well, I've got to say, when I read this story. So I'm going to be talking about something which you may have heard people talk about, and that is carbon capture or carbon capture and storage as a means of reducing the amount of carbon dioxide going into the atmosphere from various industrial sources. And I've been doing a bit of reading about that, and I just wanted to sort of go through where it stands as a potential solution to greenhouse gas buildup and potentially avoiding climate change. Just briefly, there's a lot more talk about it than there is actual carbon capturing going on. So, but I just thought I'd go a little bit into, you know, what it could be doing and where it's at currently as an actual operational solution. So that'll be coming up later in the show, so stay tuned.
1: Okay, yes, you are listening to Lost in Science. My name is Chris, and as I said in the introduction, I am talking about artificial life, or the closest thing we have so far. So this is something called a spud cell, SPUDCELL, that was announced recently. Said scientists from the University of Minnesota Twin Cities, led by biologist Kate Adamala, I hope I've pronounced her name right, have created these artificial cells by putting them together out of, bits and pieces. So there's been other previous attempts at creating artificial life forms where they do stuff like get, say, bacteria and remove bits and try to simplify them. They basically build, new cells out of existing cells. They tweak with them a lot. But this is actually just something made out of component parts, I suppose, to say the least. But using standard kind of, biological molecules and things.
0: So they've got DNA in there and that sort of thing? Is that where
1: they're...
0: Okay.
1: So the DNA, a couple ways of describing it, in their own thing, they talk about it having, 90,000 base pairs.
0: Okay.
1: But it's basically 36 genes in the DNA. There's like 9 separate DNA molecules with these 90,000 base pairs making up 36 genes. Yes, there is DNA. The cell itself is kind of just a lump of stuff, I suppose, enclosed by a kind of a membrane, like a fatty membrane, lipid membrane.
0: Yeah.
1: So it's not a conventional cell in that sense. This is why I guess we're saying it's not considered life, I suppose. Like it's not a standard cell. And it can do stuff, like it can actually grow and divide, but not in the normal way that cells do that, and not in a sustainable way. So there's a lot of things it can't make a lot of its own kind of raw material itself, and it degrades after, I think, five divisions is what it would basically start to fall apart, essentially.
0: So is there, there's maybe an issue with it being able to, you know, energy and things like that would be a, would be an issue, because it probably doesn't have organelles or, you know, like mitochondria or all of the other things that an actual cell would have. So it can kind of do a little bit of it, but it runs out of puff, I guess.
1: Yeah, yeah. So like what it actually does is they're basically supplying it with, like I said, in, you know, the materials it needs to grow and reproduce. What they do, they have other kind of little liposomes with the, say, other proteins and ribosomes and enzymes and things that this cell may need, and that it's capable of absorbing those liposomes. Kind of, so basically, they feed it this stuff, which is mostly the raw materials that it needs, and the way that it divides, it's also kind of non-standard. It builds up certain proteins on the surface of its membrane, and when they get, there's too many proteins there, the kind of, they for, it forces it apart, so to speak.
0: So it's
1: although apparently the biologist had to help it often as well in divide.
0: So it's not your usual mitosis cell division happening. It's a different process.
1: Absolutely not.
0: Yeah.
1: It's a different mechanism, I suppose. It's a much simplified mechanism. But it, and that itself is interesting, that this is kind of, even though it's made out of, like I said, fairly standard biological molecules, it's not operating in a standard way. It's kind of a human designed version of the way, kind of mimicking the way that a cell would work. And yeah, like, as I said, it doesn't really last very long in terms of the genome in it. It doesn't survive very long. So it can't actually evolve in that sense, like a normal life would.
0: Yeah.
1: But they did try playing around with it. They gave some of them a genetic mutation that seemed to help them survive longer. And those ones were more successful at, I suppose, reproducing. And so they kind of demonstrated that you could get a kind of selection going on if you have a beneficial mutation.
0: Yeah.
1: But I mean, all what they've done is basically tweaked the gene and made it a bit more effective, and it lasted longer. So it's not really natural selection, but it's again, it's a kind of a human made copy thereof.
0: Yeah. So, and I mean, that's, it's all really interesting though, because, you know, it's a lot easier to study simplified models of things. You know, it's a lot easier to study simplified models of things. Yeah, so, and I mean, that's it's all really interesting though, because, you know, it's a lot easier to study simplified models of things. We could potentially have a parallel biology of manufactured biological things that aren't descended from other living things, which is kind of,
1: yes,
0: kind of weird.
1: Yeah, and like with, I guess, like with AI, that then raises all kinds of safety issues as well. You know, if you were to artificially produce a new kind of life on this earth that hasn't been here before, what are the safety controls on it? As I said, these current ones, they don't last very long. Mm. They're not any threat to anybody. Mm. But what the future holds, who can say? So again, I think you need some sort of regulation on this,
0: I mean, yeah,
1: artificial,
0: yeah,
1: life.
0: Yeah, oh, obviously. And there's got to be some ethical questions being raised as well. But I guess it's, you know, but this is a really early stage of the process. It's like comparing a speak and spell to Claude or ChatGPT or something. There's a long
1: yeah, absolutely,
0: series of steps to get from one to the other.
1: Yeah, which is, like I said, we would discuss about the way that it has been kind of announced to the world, and I suppose that is not unrelated to it. So it's not been released in a conventional way, that it has done basically through press releases and things, and journalists were told, given the paper before it was uploaded even to the online preprint server. And the reason for this, they say, is because they were rejected from a journal. They were like rejected from the journal Cell, Cell, because they were told that what they're doing wasn't biology because it wasn't.

0: alive. So that's what the scientists have claimed.
1: Yeah, I mean, but that is an unusual step because science does work by peer review and being published in journals and being criticized and all of those things, which are part of the scientific process. And then to go straight to press releases to journalists rather than a peer review from other scientists is a sidestep that's hopefully doesn't catch on.
0: Well, I guess so. I mean, we are living in a different world where there is, I suppose, now people have seen some of the flaws in the peer review process, and there are other ways that things can be rapidly reviewed online and that sort of thing. But you're right, the standard way is peer review, but is there an exception when something is a significant new development? I don't know. I think back to some big examples of this kind of thing where people have sort of skirted the peer review process. The most kind of notorious one, I think, being the claimed discovery of cold fusion in 1989 by Fleischmann and Pons, where, again, that was announced by a press conference, really, rather than publishing a paper. And as soon as other scientists got access to the workings of what they'd done, it was quickly found that it was not a real thing. But I guess partly from the way they launched it, it spawned a whole pseudoscience of people believing that it was real because it didn't go through that peer review process. But on the other hand, another example that I found was the Human Genome Project, which I believe in the year 2000, the first sequence human genome was uploaded to the internet by Craig Venter, and that recently departed by, I think only a few weeks ago he died. Craig Venter uploaded the first human genome. They're working in parallel to the major international human genome project. And it wasn't until the following year that papers were published, I think in a special edition of the journal Nature. But does anyone, it's one of those big significant discoveries, was that the wrong way to go about it? I think one of the differences here between these two examples, and that maybe is worth thinking about in this current one, is the cold fusion one was implausible. It was on the edge of science. It was something that was quickly debunked, whereas people knew there was a human genome and they just wanted the data, more to spec. And this current one, I don't know. I mean, it's been out for a few days now. No one seems to be saying they haven't done what they claim they do. It's all plausible. It all makes sense. So no one is questioning it. Maybe that will happen once the paper is published or other people try to replicate it. But really, it's not in that controversial side of things, I suppose. It seems to be more in the category of, we've done this thing, we want to tell the world as quickly as possible.
1: I mean,
0: I don't know.
1: It is interesting though that that they didn't get into the journal Cell because they're saying it's not a cell. But I mean, there are other there are other branches of science.
0: And if it's
1: molecular basis of living things, so there's got to be a journal somewhere that it's relevant to.
0: Yeah. It sounds like yeah. So this, it was not real biology, is what they said. It sounds like if it is so significant, then someone is going to publish it. But yeah, I guess we'll have to wait and see how that works out. But for the time being, like I said, no one's really arguing with it. It's just raising interesting philosophical questions, and yeah, we'll see what the future holds.
2: Well, that's mostly on the theoretical side.
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4: Across Australia on the Community Radio Network, you're listening to Lost in Science.
1: So I assume, Chris, you've heard the term carbon capture.
0: Carbon capture and storage, I think it's mostly called.
1: Yeah.
0: It's the kind of thing that I think is used to say we can keep coal-fired power stations running because we'll just capture all the CO2 emissions and they won't cause any problems.
1: Yeah. So
0: is that the one?
1: Yeah, that's basically, it's a proposed method of removing carbon dioxide from the atmosphere or preventing it from entering the atmosphere. It's been suggested as a possible means of reducing greenhouse gases. So the Intergovernmental Panel on Climate Change defines carbon capture and storage as a process in which a relatively pure stream of carbon dioxide from industrial and energy-related sources is separated, captured, conditioned, compressed, and transported to a storage location for long-term isolation from the atmosphere. In other words, lock it up somewhere so it's not floating around. And that is, you know, the benefits in doing that are probably pretty obvious, in that if it's possible to prevent carbon dioxide from the burning of fossil fuels from building up oxide from industrial and energy-related sources is separated, captured, conditioned, compressed, and transported to a storage location for long-term isolation from the atmosphere. In other words, lock it up somewhere so it's not floating around. And that is, you know, the benefits in doing that are probably pretty obvious, in that if it's possible to prevent

0: But as you said, critics have argued it's really being used as an excuse to continue burning fossil fuels, and it isn't immediately a practical solution to the problems caused by burning fossil fuels. So the history of carbon capture as a process, the process of extracting carbon dioxide from natural gas was patented in 1930, and that was basically they had to take some of the carbon dioxide out of natural gas sources to make it a marketable product, to make it a saleable product. And so they were doing that all the way back in 1930. In 1970s, oil companies realized they could use that gas to basically force more oil out of sources that were running low. So they pumped this CO2 into the oil deposits and push out all of the oil that's, in the little nooks and crannies that is left over. So it was actually a really profitable way to use this carbon dioxide that was being extracted from the natural gas.
1: Yeah, this extra gas that they could burn. Because I suppose that's the problem with it in natural gas, is that natural gas is what, mostly methane, isn't it? Is that they burn? And if you have too much carbon dioxide, it's not going to be a good fuel.
0: It doesn't
1: So
0: ignite. So
1: exactly.
0: So the fossil fuel industry, taking it from the natural gas, handing it over to the oil companies for using that way. Because what they used to do with it was just let it vent. So they extracted the carbon dioxide and just pumped it out into the atmosphere for no benefit to anyone, really. So later in the 1970s, an Italian physicist called Cesare Macchianti proposed using carbon capture technology to reduce emissions from coal power plants and fuel refineries. And this led to a lot of interest in the idea, and also shows that concerns about climate change are nothing new. This was back in the 70s. People were already considering this was a problem. And in the 1980s, proof of concept demonstrations were made, and it was worked out you could do it. All sorts of things. There was patents and all sorts of things happening all over the place. In 2008, though, the International Energy Agency stated that in order to avoid dangerous levels of warming, the world would have to be extracting 1.6 billion tons of carbon dioxide from the atmosphere and storing it every year by last year. So by 2025, 1.6 billion tons of carbon dioxide extracted from the atmosphere every year. That's what they said in 2008. Suffice to say, the reality is nowhere near that figure.
1: So I have a couple of thoughts here. Like, one is that extracting it from, say, natural gas or from a coal power station's emissions sounds like one thing, because you're getting presumably a gas that's got a lot of carbon dioxide in it. But the atmosphere, normal atmosphere, carbon dioxide is a small part of the overall atmosphere makeup. So it sounds much more difficult to do of the wider atmosphere. Plus, it's much bigger, the atmosphere. So that's one thought I have. The other is that we do have carbon capture and storage mechanisms. They're called plants, and they lock carbon up in things like wood and stuff. Is that true also?
0: That is also true. The issue with obviously the carbon that's coming from fossil fuel sources is that they were built up over millions of years. So the amount of carbon that we've released in a couple of centuries is much more than even if we covered the entire planet with plants in every available spot, there wouldn't be enough plants to absorb the amount of carbon that we'd need to absorb. So 1.6 billion tons of carbon, that this is what they said in 2008 too. So this has been updated, and I'll get to that in a minute. So in 2025, the total amount of carbon capture in operation in the world was taking just over 50 million tons out of the atmosphere every year, which is a lot less than 1.6 billion tons. And even if all of the projects that are on the board now, all the carbon capture projects that are in process of being built, even if they were all completed and operational, they would still only be able to get to remove about 500 million tons of CO2 per year, which is a bit less than a third of the IEA's target of 1.6 billion. There's also more bad news. Of the 149 projects

0: carbon capture plants supposed to be completed by 2020, 70% of them were not implemented, so they just didn't happen. And the International Energy Agency said in 2020, the story of carbon capture, utilization, and storage has been largely one of unmet expectations. Its potential to mitigate climate change has been recognized for decades, but deployment has been slow and so has only had a limited impact on global CO2 emissions. So basically, they're saying, we know it works, but no one's doing it. So the figures say that currently the amount of carbon being permanently stored each year is less than what is emitted by a single large power plant in a year.
1: Oh.
0: So the most recent estimate by the United Nations has increased the amount of CO2 we would need to bury annually to 6 billion tons per year by the middle of this century.
1: That's a big increase.
0: That
1: That
0: is
1: is
0: a
1: a
0: big
1: very big
0: increase
1: increase.
0: because we have not slowed
1: Yeah.
0: down.
1: Yeah.
0: So the estimated area that would be required to build enough capacity to build all of the machinery and everything else to achieve that goal is close to 2 million square kilometers, which is basically bigger than the state of Queensland. That's how much land we
1: Okay.
0: would need to build all of the carbon capture resources to get that much carbon captured. Now, obviously, that wouldn't necessarily be all in one place, but to ship the compressed gas around the world would require a fleet of close to 100 specially designed ships that can carry that compressed carbon dioxide. Currently, in the world, there are three such ships. So we're about 80 something short of what we'd need to move the amount of carbon we're talking about. So there's
1: Where do they put it? Like,
0: so
1: where do they ship it to?
0: that well that's the thing. That's the next issue, the issue of storing the actual CO2. The theory is that you can pump it into porous rocks under the ground and keep it there. But we've got to find those potential sites. There's only a few in the world that are actually that have actually been found to be suitable, and they're all kind of already full. So we don't know where we're going to put all this carbon that's supposedly going to be captured anyway. And then you've got to make sure it doesn't leak out again. So we're talking about porous rocks, and you're pumping pressurized gas into them. How do you make sure it doesn't leak out? You can't, because you have to do, you'd have to get a 3D model of the storage rocks in some way, and they can break, and the pressure of the gas itself can cause the rocks to fracture. So it's really not a well thought out system. It's just a concept that we might be able to do something. So the total cost of storing the amount of carbon that would need to be stored is estimated to be in excess of $500 billion at the current rates of what it costs to store carbon. So, I mean, really, the idea of carbon capture and storage sounds like a plausible solution to preventing climate change, but the reality is nobody is spending the amount of money that we need to for this to be a workable solution. The kind of scale of what we need to do is well beyond anything anyone's actually doing. So the projections of carbon capture and storage have been very much unmet. That, if you can find graphs of the projections of what we need, and the actual carbon capture and storage that's happening is basically flatlining. We're not increasing the capacity to be able to do it. But projections of alternative energy production sources other than from fossil fuels have actually been massively exceeded. So if you look at the capacity of solar energy production in terawatts, it's dramatically increasing, and it's outpacing even the most optimistic projections of what solar, just solar on its own, was going to be doing by 2025, 2026. So, on the flip side, away from the fossil fuel marketing, the alternative energy sources, renewable energy sources, are actually really, really increasing drastically from what people thought they were going to do. So, as a bit of good news, that's something that we can take a little ray of sunshine, I suppose. While the fossil fuel industries keep trotting out the promise of carbon capture, in reality the real shift is coming from the renewable energy sector in replacing those outdated fossil fuel industries with cleaner energy which doesn't need the carbon capture. I don't think anyone takes it seriously when they say, oh, we'll just do carbon capture. It's like, you've been saying that for nearly 50 years and you've got nothing to show for it. So it's, okay, when are you going to do it? You can't do your homework the night before it's due.
1: Especially when you say the technology's been around since the 1930s.
0: Yeah.
1: It's not like... Yeah. Got to wait for it to be invented.
0: No, that's exactly right. We don't need to invent this technology. We know how to do it already.
1: Yeah.
0: We're just not doing it because it's, you know, it costs money.
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0: This is Ben Walsh from Circle of Rhythm. You're listening to Two Bob Radio on...
1: Two Bob?
0: What's the... Okay, cool. Here we go again. This is Ben Walsh from Circle of Rhythm. 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

0: 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Real World Gardener, coming to you across Australia on the Community Radio Network.
1: Hello, hello, and welcome to Real World Gardener. It's Marianne here at the microphone. Thank you for joining me. Great to have your company. What's on the show today? Well, I'm talking with the General Manager of Cut Above Tools about lawnmowers, then growing mushrooms in Vegetable Heroes, plus garden jobs for the weekend with Steve McLean.
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1: Mowing lawns can be a chore, especially if you're battling the old petrol-driven lawnmower. 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Hey, today, Tony. Great to see you.
2: Good. I am good and great to see you too.
1: Let's talk about battery-operated versus petrol-driven lawnmowers. Oh, I know. I'm tearing my hair out at my old petrol-driven.
2: Right, right.
1: Because it's so hard to start.
2: Right. You do the mowing, do you?
1: Sometimes, yes.
2: Okay. I've got battery-operated lawnmower. I used to have, and I think in all my years of mowing, nothing was ever easy. You sort of had to get that technique of putting the choke on, pumping the petrol, yeah, and then giving the thing a couple of pulls. And once you've felt the engine turn over, you had to then turn the choke off and then it would start. Now, how many people read those instructions to get the right technique to start it? And then you're yanking on that cord.
1: Yeah.
2: And I've had the time when the cords, I've yanked it so much it's come out. And then it's hard to refeed. You have to go and take it to a shop and then it's $70 just for them to talk to you. So, yeah, the old petrol one, I probably haven't had one for 5 years now. I find the battery one lighter. It's quieter. I can be mowing at 7 in the morning and I've actually got a mode on mine where I can actually turn the sound down even lower.
1: Oh.
2: So it might be running around at 3,300 revs, but I've pressed this button and it goes down to 2,500 revs. Oh. So it's still mowing. Now, I wouldn't do that in my long, thick grass, but I mow mine at least once a week in summer. Sometimes it's, you know, every 5 days. And I'll have it on quiet mode. No one knows I'm doing anything. And some people, we've got a footpath out the front of our street. People walk by and they're almost on top of me before they realise I'm mowing the lawn. Certainly quieter and less hassle starting. The other thing I had was, last one was a four-stroke. So I was putting the oil in a separate compartment in the mower. But a lot of the two-stroke ones, you're mixing oil into your petrol. Which happens sometimes to be different mixture to what you're putting into your petrol-driven blower and whippersnapper.
1: Yeah.
2: So I had two petrol cans,
1: yeah,
2: one for the blower and the whippersnapper and one for the mower. So I don't have to worry about that anymore. I put the battery in and all batteries. I've got slots for two batteries, but only using one battery at the time. And I've got a fairly low-level battery. As in, you know, you can go 2.5, 4, 5, 8 amps for this mower. I'm only putting a 4 amp in mine.
1: Okay.
2: and doing my front and back lawn on one battery.
1: Right.
2: So they're quite economical. But the thing is, instead of saying, have I got petrol in the garage? And there was times there I went to mow the lawn, no petrol, so I have to go up the garage, come back down and all that. You have to manage your batteries. So my theory is, once I finish mowing, blowing or whippersnipping, I put the battery on charge again. Therefore, it's ready to go next time. the low maintenance on the battery operated one. So you've got no spark plugs, no oil, fuel, carburetors to fiddle around with. It's just put the battery in, press the button, and I've got a lever on mine to hold the electricity happening. And I've also, my latest one's got self-propelled. So it's a battery-operated mower, self-propelled, and I'm still running around doing my front and back lawn on one battery. So they become very effective, very efficient, and to the extent I would not, if someone says, here's a good petrol, here's a good battery, what would you choose? I would always go for the battery now.
1: Oh, okay. Yeah. Right. How long do the batteries last?
2: Normally, a good battery, you would get a two-year warranty on it. So, and again, a good battery, a supplier will be able to put that on one of their testing machines and say, you've charged this 50 times or 100 times, and the first time you charged it was on the 23rd of August 23.
1: Oh.
2: So they're very sophisticated, a good quality, you know, mower and chargers and batteries. So, you know, if you're buying it from Joe Blow from China, then you're not going to get all that sophistication or that ability for the supplier to help you if something goes wrong. So if I've had battery stuff for 5 years, I'm still running. I haven't had to replace the battery yet, but I have had some people from Jim's or Fox Mowing who have charged it 450 times and somewhere in that third year they've had to replace the battery. But you know, that's different to you and me at home.
1: Commercial mowing, mowing all day long, every day.
2: Now, that battery I use in the mower, I'm using, you know, I might have three or four batteries. I'm using one in the whippersnipper, one in the mower, one in the blower. But I've got the same system, obviously, the same brand, and I'm using the same batteries, just rotating them around.
1: All right. And are you saying that the battery-operated lawnmower cuts the same?
2: I think they've got lots better than what they used to be. And I certainly have tested mine under wet and long conditions. And as long as you're not running through it, it will maintain it. What I do like about it is it will stop if it does get too hard. I've never really had mine stop. And it will stop if you hit a big brick or a rock or something, just stop like that. But I know that I can press a button and it's going to start again. In the past, when I had my... Sometimes I would move with the petrol-driven lawnmower from my front yard to the backyard. I would turn it off and I wasn't confident it would start again in the backyard. I think people would be surprised at how good the battery ones are now. In the longer, thicker grass, they can manage and they do a nice, clean cut. So
1: how would the battery one go if you've got a front lawn which is a little bit got a few dips in it because it really probably needs scarifying or something? How would it go in that situation?
2: No different to an ordinary petrol driven one. So I believe probably there is no reason for someone who's a home user and regularly mowing their lawns. You know, if you left it for 6 months, then it's a different matter. I would probably whip a snip or brush cut it, most of it down first and then mow. But for the average home owner, most homeowners on an average block, you know, probably up to 2,000 square metres, which is a big block, can get by with a battery-operated lawnmower.
1: Wow, that sounds really good. Yeah.
2: So certainly they are lighter. I think where a petrol-driven lawnmower might be 35 kilos, you'll be down to about 25 kilos on it. And then that's on an aluminium base. But some of the battery-operated lawnmowers, 15 kilos, but they're plastic. Now, if you were on and, you know, you've got to think now, a lot of people have got smaller blocks than that used to be around. I've got a 700 square metre block, which is considered a big block nowadays. People are putting, you know, huge houses on a 400 square metre block, and there's not a lot of lawn to do. So a plastic 15 kilo battery operated lawnmower is ideal for them.
1: All right. Well, there we have it. That's battery-operated versus petrol-driven lawnmowers. I will have to investigate. Once again, Tony, thank you for coming in.
2: No, thank you.
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1: That was Tony Matson from Cut Above Tools. I am a convert to battery-operated lawnmowers. So much easier to start and quieter with no fumes. I must say, the one I have cuts better than our petrol-driven one, which is languishing by the garden shed. If you have any feedback, email realworldgardener@gmail.com or write in to 2RRR PO Box 644 Gladesville, New South Wales 1675. Still to come, growing mushrooms in Vegetable Heroes, plus garden jobs for the weekend.
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3: As usual, there's a few jobs for this weekend. If you have wildlife coming into your garden, eating your produce, whether it's possums, rabbits, or brush turkeys, the most effective way to keep them out of the garden is to provide barriers. In some cases, that may not be possible, so beat them to it and harvest the veggies or fruit if it's not immature. Also, now's the time to side dress garlic with blood and bone or something like composted chicken manure. The nitrogen boost right now will get them growing strongly to support good bulb growth later. Also, if you're thinking about reworking your garden beds or starting new ones, winter is the best time to improve your soil. Now is the time to dig in organic matter, clay, compost, or our specially blended concentrates to give your garden a real boost. The cool weather allows soil microbes to start breaking things down and improving soil structure before spring arrives. So your garden will be ready to go when planting time comes. And lastly, this season is also ideal for tackling any structural or layout changes. Raised beds, wicking beds, trellises and structures to support shade cloth or netting can all be designed and installed right now.
0: Throw in a seed and watch your garden grow on Real World Gardener with Marianne Cannon.
1: Ah, yes, indeedy. It's time for Vegetable Heroes, and this week I'm thinking about getting a mushroom kit. Some of you know that mushrooms are actually fungi and grow differently from fruits and vegetables. They begin life as fungal spores. When the spores germinate, they grow into a lacy filament-like root network called mycelium. Did you know that the microscopic body of the mushroom, this mycelium, lives underground in wood or other food sources? It's when this mycelium has stored enough nutrients or is mature to give fruits that we get those mushrooms that we see and we like to eat. There's so many other mushrooms like oyster mushrooms and shiitake mushrooms that you can actually grow yourself. 4,600 years ago, Egyptians believed that eating mushrooms gave you immortality, so commoners weren't allowed to eat them, only royalty. Did you know the first mushrooms grown commercially in Australia were grown in disused railway tunnels in Sydney in the 1930s? Later, mushrooms were grown in fields only covered with straw and hessian bags. Listeners might remember buying mushrooms in cans from the supermarket because you couldn't always get them fresh all year round like you can now. So, how do you do it from a kit? When you get your mushroom kit, find somewhere indoors where there's no wind or direct sunlight. Better still if it's a bit humid like your laundry. A good idea to keep it off the ground, away from your family pet. And not deep inside a cupboard or pantry because the air is pretty dry. Once you get your mushroom box started immediately, a short delay of a week or two is okay, but any longer you won't get too many mushrooms. The standard kit consists of a large bag of compost and a small bag that contains casing with the mushroom spores that you spread over your mushroom compost, which is that large bag. Casing is used as a covering to hold water and protect the mushroom mycelium growing in the compost. Leave the large bag of compost inside the box. You'll also notice that this bag of compost is not sealed closed to allow the mushroom fungus to breathe. Now, if it appears brown, it's newly inoculated. So you'll just have to wait until it looks frosty white or moldy as the mushroom mycelia grows through it. Spread the compost casing. Don't pack the casing down. Leave it loose and fluffy. The casing should cover all of the compost about 2 centimetres deep. And you've got to spread a bit of water over the top, about 1 cup. Wait about 5 minutes and then ruffle the entire surface to a depth of 2 centimetres with a nail or fork. Once you've placed your kit somewhere to grow, make sure you keep the surface of the casing moist. A moderate spray, mist or sprinkling of water over the casing surface once a day is just enough. Don't let it dry out because it's very hard to re-moisten and mushrooms won't grow in dry casing. Also, don't cover the top of the kit to prevent it from drying out as this causes air circulation problems and high levels of carbon dioxide. Why are they good for you? Even though they're in the vegetable aisle in the supermarket, mushrooms could be in with meat, beans or grains because they contain, for every 100 grams, 3.3 grams of protein. That's about 3 button or 1 flat mushroom. They're low in calories, they're fat-free, cholesterol-free, and very low in sodium. One serve of mushrooms has 20% of your recommended daily intake of some of the important B-group vitamins and as much potassium as in a banana, plus vitamin D. Yes, you heard right. They're the only source of vitamin D in the produce aisle and one of the few non-fortified food sources. Mushrooms are also a good source of dietary fiber. About 100 gram servings of mushrooms contain more dietary fiber than the same amount of celery. That was your Vegetable Hero segment for today.
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1: It's time for the gardening jobs for the weekend segment on Real World Gardener. On the line, still from Austria, Steve McLean, biology educator. How are you today, Steve?
3: Hi, Marianne. I'm really good, thank you.
1: All right, then. Let's get on with the listener question. It's Gabby from the Granite Belt in Queensland, and she said she had a hard frost last week and a few of her plants are looking pretty sorry for themselves. They're brown, mushy leaves on the salvias and some frost burn on the citrus. Her instinct is to get in there and cut all the damaged bits off to tidy them up. Should I prune them all the way now, she's asking?
3: It's a great question, isn't it, Marianne? And, the honest answer is resist the urge to prune because I know that frost-damaged growth looks awful and every fibre of a gardener wants to actually snip it off and tidy things up. But right now, that damaged foliage is actually doing you quite a favour.
1: Yeah, here's the thing. That layer of brown, sad-looking leaves is actually acting like a blanket, sheltering the healthier growth and the crown of the plant underneath from the next frost. If you strip it away now, you'll expose the tender material below to the cold and you could end up with worse damage than you started with.
3: There's actually a second reason too. Pruning is a signal to a plant. It says, off you go, push out some new growth now. So the last thing you actually want in the middle of a frost season is a flush of soft, fresh shoots because that new growth is the most cold-sensitive part of the whole plant. And you essentially would be serving up the most vulnerable tissue right now when the frost can hit it.
1: So wait, leave that damaged growth in place until the danger of frost has well and truly passed, usually as you move into spring and the mornings warm up. Once you're confident the cold snaps are behind you, then you could go in and prune back to healthy living wood. And here's a handy tip. A plant that looks completely dead after frost is often very much alive at the base.
3: Give it until spring before you write anything off at all. You know, maybe even scratch the bark with your thumbnail. And if there's green underneath, well, then there's life.
1: For your citrus, the same patience applies, but you can help them along once it warms up with a good feed to push fresh, healthy growth. And looking ahead to next winter, a few simple defences make a big difference.
3: A layer of mulch to protect the roots, planting tender things where they catch the morning sun, and even an old sheet thrown over the vulnerable plants on the coldest nights. And I was actually thinking when this question came through that, you know, maybe given where you live in the Granite Belt area there, Gabby, maybe you might want to consider that old sheet over those vulnerable plants when the frosts are threatening.
1: So sit on your hands right now. Your garden might look a bit battered, but it's tougher than it looks, and a little patience will be rewarded. Now for the hot term, which is bare-rooted.
3: Yeah, a bare-rooted plant is exactly what it sounds like, a plant sold without any soil around its roots. And instead of coming in a pot, it's been dug up while it's dormant, had the soil washed or shaken off, and it's sold with its roots completely exposed, often just wrapped in a bit of damp sawdust or newspaper.
1: This might sound a little brutal if you're new to it, but there's logic behind it. In fact, I've watched a video from a rose farm in South Australia where they not only dig it up, but they savagely attack the roots and cut them almost right away.
3: I've seen the same. It's pretty brutal, isn't it?
1: It is indeed. It only works with deciduous plants, plants that drop their leaves and go to sleep over the cold months.
3: Plants like roses, fruit trees like apples, pears, plums and peaches, ornamental trees and even some berries and grapevines. And while they're dormant, they're not actively drinking or taking in any water through the roots anyhow or pushing out new growth. So they can handle having their roots bared for a short time without missing a beat.
1: And the advantages are generally worth knowing. Bare-rooted stock is usually a good deal cheaper than the same plant in a pot because the grower isn't paying to pot it up and cart all that soil around. You also get a much bigger choice of varieties at this time of year. This is the window when the best selection is available.
3: Because you can actually see the roots, or often see the roots, you can pick a plant with a strong, well-balanced root system, which you simply can't do when it's hidden in a pot.
1: The catch is timing. The whole bare-rooted season hangs on dormancy, so it's a winter affair, and you want to get these plants into the ground reasonably promptly. Don't let those roots dry out, and if you can't plant straight away, cover the roots with damp soil or compost temporarily.
3: I must admit, Marianne, I've been guilty in the past of getting all excited when I've seen some fantastic bare-rooted plants and bought way too many and then got caught out later when I didn't get around to getting them into the ground quick enough. So make sure you do get them into the ground quickly, and also, or alternatively, ensure that you get those roots covered with the damp soil and compost, as we just mentioned. So when you do plant, soak the roots in a bucket of water for an hour or two first, and then dig a hole wide enough to spread the roots out naturally rather than cramming them in, and settle the plant at the same depth it was originally growing. Then firm it in, water it well, and then have a little patience. It'll look dead, like a dead stick for a while, but it'll come back to life in that spring.
1: Well, there we have it. Let's go on to the plant profile, which is Coria species. They are also known as native fuchsias. They're a highly popular Australian native plant, especially so because they're extremely hardy and versatile, and they've got those gorgeous bell-shaped flowers.
3: They're a fantastic addition to any garden for several reasons, and one which is important food for nectar and feeding birds.
1: Winter is usually sparse in the way of nectar-filled flowers in many gardens, but this is one for the birds. Coria's flower heavily through the cooler months, that's autumn, right through to spring, and this provides a vital nectar-rich food source for native birds like honey eaters and pollinators when few other plants are in bloom.
3: Once established, Corias require very little water and are highly drought resistant. They're also incredibly frost hardy, making them reliable in cooler climates. And unusually for many natives that require full sun, Corias thrive in partial to deep shade, making them perfect for planting under large trees or in awkward, shadowy garden corners.
1: Depending on the variety, they can be used as neat low hedges, ground covers, or feature shrubs.
3: For the most spectacular visual display, varieties belonging to the Coria purkella, which is Salmon Coria, species or specific showy bicolour hybrids produce the heaviest and brightest mass of flowers.
1: Coriocambra bells is considered one of the showiest varieties. It has explosion of chunky bicoloured red bells tipped with bright lemon yellow.
3: Coria OMG is a standout modern variety that lives up to its name by growing into a larger 1.5 metre shrub. It's covered in an outstandingly heavy flush of oversized bell flowers through the cold season.
1: In all, they're generally easy to grow. Anyway, it's been lovely chatting with you once again, Steve. Look forward to the chat next week, which you'll be in Australia.
3: Yeah, look forward to it, Marianne. I'll be back home and enjoying my own garden, so I'll be very happy.
0: Real World Gardener is produced at 2RRR and heard nationally on the Community Radio Network.
1: Thank you for listening. I hope we've inspired you to look into battery-operated lawnmowers and grow mushrooms. Tune in next week, because next week I'll be talking with herb expert Ian Hempel about how to flavour food. You can hear the whole show again on Mixcloud. Just look for 2RRR programs or follow Real World Gardener on Facebook for the link. If you have a question on wildlife, plants or garden design, we at the team would love to hear from you either via email realworldgardener@gmail.com, or you can write in to 2RRR PR Box 644 Gladesville, New South Wales 1675. Until next week, I'll leave you with a track by the group Jade Imagine, and the track is Walking Around. But for me, have a great gardening week. Bye for now.

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1: National Radio News.
2: Good afternoon, I'm Shannon Kirkwood. The nation's 12th confirmed H5 bird flu case has been detected in an Australian wild non-migratory seabird in South Australia. It is the first recorded case of the deadly virus in a local bird, with the other confirmed cases among migratory seabirds. Agriculture Minister Julie Collins says while this is a concerning development, it also demonstrates the effectiveness of the nation's biosecurity measures.
3: At this time, there is still no evidence of any mass mortalities due to the H5 bird flu, nor is there any evidence of spread to other animal productions or populations at this time. There is no evidence currently of any infection in our poultry or agriculture system, and there remains a low risk to human health.
2: The Telstra CEO says she accepts Australians have been let down by this week's national outage. The outage caused widespread disruption across transport, businesses, emergency services and healthcare. Telstra says it was caused by an early morning software glitch, which was responsible for controlling time. CEO Vicky Brady has apologised today after returning from an overseas trip.
4: It's extremely frustrating and disruptive when services aren't available. And I am sorry for the impact that this has had on so many people.
2: Meantime, South Australian police say investigations into suggestions a death occurred due to the outage are incorrect. Liberal Senator Karen Little had claimed there was a death linked to the 000 outage. While Deputy Chair of the Australian Communications and Media Authority, Adam Suckling, says Telstra let the country down and must be held to account. Veteran broadcaster and former Senator Darren Hinch has been described as fearless. The 82-year-old died in his sleep this morning. He was known for his distinctive broadcast style, which spanned six decades, and his activism for justice system reform. Television and radio commentator Peter Ford says he's deeply saddened by the news, adding Hinch achieved all he wanted to do in life, while Prime Minister Anthony Albanese says Darren Hinch was a fearless journalist who lived a life rich in colour. The newest member of the WA Cook Government Ministry acknowledges he has big shoes to fill. First-time Lansdale MP Daniel Pastorelli has been chosen to replace retiring stalwart Paul Papalia in Cabinet. He's spoken today about his new role.
5: I have big aspirations for Western Australia. I have a young family. I want to see this place go from strength to strength under a Cook Labor government for many years to come.
2: The Prime Minister has announced he won't be attending this month's Garma Festival in East Arnhem Land. It will be the first time Anthony Albanese has missed the Indigenous event since becoming Prime Minister. Last year, he committed to returning each year while he is the country's leader. A number of Labor ministers are set to attend, including the Foreign Affairs Minister Penny Wong and Indigenous Australians Minister Malandiri McCarthy. Turning to sport now, the West Tigers host the Warriors in the NRL tonight, with Benji Marshall's side needing a win to get back on track to secure a finals berth. The Tigers are just 4 points outside the eight with 9 games to play. The Warriors sit in second place on the ladder. And in motorsport, Brody Kostecki has secured pole position for the first race of the Townsville 500. Kostecki will start in first position ahead of the 35-lap 100-kilometre sprint race after a lap time of 1 minute 12.821 seconds. Earlier, a police operation had threatened to derail the start of the weekend's action.
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8: So my name's Sharon Mullen and I'm the creator and director of the production of The Little Prince for the Taree Arts Council. So I read the book, or actually had it read to me, when I was 19, and it looks at how we get busy as adults with making money or rushing here and there, doing all the crazy things that all the people on the planets do. This beautiful childlike eyes of the little prince just reminds of what's important about seeing with the heart, taking time, spending time, friendship, connection.
9: My turn to speak.
10: Okay.
9: Your turn to listen.
10: Oh my gosh, two ears, one mouth.
9: Yes, yeah, exactly. I know.
10: My name's Simon, and I'm fortunate enough to be playing the pilot or the navigator in The Little Prince. What I've learnt is this has renewed my love of working with kids, with young people. Really, it's been a privilege. This particular group of young people has just come together and has formed a bond that actually underlies the whole meaning behind The Little Prince. What matters is invisible to the eye, and all that matters in life really is to love and learn how to be loved. The way this cast has come together really embodies all of that. My connection with the Tari Arts Council is I'm fortunate enough to be the president at the moment. This year has been quite astonishing, and I feel really lucky because I've been put in this role. President's really just someone who does the juggling and the organising, and I'm lucky because there's a committee, a core of people who has just got so much energy and so many ideas. And so at the moment I'm juggling a whole bunch of wonderful ideas that are going to really assist the Tari Arts Council become reconnected with community. And I say reconnected because it's been really difficult the last few years with COVID and so on. It changed everything really. Committee at the moment are looking at ways of running workshops and running trivia nights and theatre nights and theatre sports and director's cuts and so on to re-engage with their membership, but also with the community.
11: I'm Jill Watkins, and I'm one of the artists collaborating with Sharon Mullen, the director of The Little Prince. My role was to work with Sharon to integrate the circus skills into the show. So I taught the cast lots of different circus skills, juggling, silks, acrobatics, and with the notion of sharing that knowledge and skill and then working out what we wanted to put in the show. I also have a cameo role as the snake, and also Circatus is a community circus program, and we created these incredible creatures. So the baobab trees and the bowerbird trees, they also feature in the show. The baobabs are in the nightmare scene, and the birds are in one of the scenes to change planets. So they are circus kids that I taught to walk on stilts, and so they've joined the cast to be a part of The Little Prince so they can feature as those characters. I think the arts are really important for young people in terms of belonging to community and expressing, you know, all the talent that they have. I think we need that opportunity for young people to be a part of the arts, to express who they are and make a statement about the value of arts.
12: I'm Noah, and I'm the Little Prince. I think being the Little Prince has showed how I can explore new talents, and it's very good working with the TAC because they make sure that you're cared for, they make it a friendly environment, and they try and give you the most privacy you can get, and they feed you sometimes.
13: I'm Eliza, and being the fox is a really big and fun opportunity. The best thing about being at the Tari Arts Council is everyone's always positive. They're never like, you must do this, you must do that. They're always just giving you tips in a nice way. The fox is a more curious character about the little prince. He comes up to the little prince and is basically acknowledging him and seeing what strengths he has and if he can listen or not.
14: My name is Evie, and I am on the ensemble team, which means I do lots of different parts, like lifting people, doing different dances like ballet, and we also do juggling and tumbling. And what I have learnt with the Tari Arts Council is you can be whatever you want in acting, and you can just be yourself. Just get into the mood of being it. Get into it and really like be like you're in the story.
15: My name's Lily.
14: I am a part of the ensemble team, plus I am a Silk Star. What I love about the Tari Arts Council is they respect you in every way. You can go to the best of their ability and they respect that. The best part about it is being surrounded by people. When I first started theatre, no one knew anyone, and now we've all become friends.
15: Hi, I'm Kylie, and I'm a mum of one of the performers. Hannah has got so much confidence out of it. She's learnt some wonderful new skills, and she's also made some great friends along the way. It's a really professional production. We've really enjoyed being part of it.
16: So I'm Alicia Ferguson, and I'm the stage manager of this production. And look, this is actually quite a technical production. We have our rotating stage in operation, which is quite a new staging piece of equipment. So that is a very technical aspect. We have a lot of props and set pieces coming on and off. So we've had myself and another young person, Abby, who's been working backstage, plus the wonderful cast who are also been part of making sure that things are functioning smoothly and seamlessly. So hopefully we're doing our job right if you don't notice anything.
17: My name is Tasia. I do the Rose role. What I've learned from her is that she's quite a sassy character, and I seem to partake that role very easily. What I've learned from the Tari Arts Council is that everyone is supportive. Everyone's always cheering you on, you know, and if you ever need some sort of courage, you know, they're always there. They're always looking out for you. It's a really great environment to be in, especially as a child learning theatre and learning to do all the shows. It's actually a really great opportunity, and thank you to all the producers who make this happen.
18: Yeah. So my name's Kristen. I am a volunteer here at the Tari Arts Council for the production of The Little Prince. My role has basically just been a jump in and dress and do what I can. So I've been involved in the costume preparation, gemming, which is my favourite. I've also been involved in the backstage dressing that we've got on at the moment. Look, my favourite part of being here is just watching the kids come together and watching just their passions outside of the dance studio that we see coming together here and working together as a team. It's such a fantastic opportunity, and I really hope that people are inspired to come along and watch, if not taking up performing on their own. Yeah.
19: Hi everyone, I am Brianna Schwerib. I play the person of business in our wonderful production of The Little Prince. What I have learnt from my character is that no matter how serious something is, you should always stop to count the stars. Simon, as our council president, has made the most welcoming environment. This has been an absolutely amazing production directed by Sharon. They have worked so well together as a team to make everyone feel welcome and everyone feel talented, and I cannot thank them more. So if you want to come and watch our wonderful production of The Little Prince, we will be putting on our performances at the MEC Friday and Saturday, and you might even get to hear me sing, have a sneaky little song. So come and have a listen, come and watch, and enjoy some of our local talent.
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0: What a lovely way to start the show today, everybody. You are indeed listening to Hits of the Past right here on Jibob Radio 104.7 FM with me, Cam, and Z, and Jay the Songbird. How are we doing today, ladies?
1: Good.
2: Cold.
0: Cold, yeah. It is cold today. It's very cold, not just today at the moment because we are in the middle of winter, but we're also in the middle of NAIDOC Week. It's NAIDOC Week this week, very important week on our calendars. So we're celebrating that today with a bunch of both Indigenous artists and Australian artists who aren't Indigenous, but they're still Australian artists. So, and we've still got the regular joke telling as well, which will be lots of fun. My jokes are that bad that I'm going to have to resort to voice effects later on, so we'll see how that goes for me. But, girls, have either of you heard of a group called Spinifex Gum?
3: No.
0: Didn't think so. Today's going to be a great opportunity for me to introduce to you girls some beautiful Indigenous and non-Indigenous artists that you might not have heard of, like Spinifex Gum. And we're going to hear two tracks from them to start the show. One of them is one of my favourite tracks of theirs, Living in a Dream. It's such a good song. And the first one we're going to hear is a song that I'm playing especially for the three of us, because we often... the three of us are like siblings, folks, for those of you who haven't... just new to this, and I often refer to these lovely ladies as the little sisters I never had, and this first track from Spinifex Gum is called Sisters.

0: two of my favourite SpinFX Gum songs. That was Living in a Dream, and previously we heard Sisters. Z, what did you think of those songs?
1: They're all right.
0: Yeah. Yeah, they're nice little songs too. Easy listening would be one word, just a nice little groove to them. What did you think, Jay?
1: I think they were poppy in a nice way. Like,
0: Yeah.
1: Yeah, not too overpowering.
0: Yeah, I see what you're getting at. I was going to say, I don't know what I'm doing. I was going to say, compared to songs that are poppy in not a good way, and by that you meant the overpowerful thing that you were saying? Is that what you meant?
1: Mm-hmm.
0: Yeah, I sometimes don't even make sense to myself. So, before I dig myself a deeper hole, Jay, have you got a joke for us?
1: Oh, yeah, I do.
0: Oh, good. Here we go.
1: Would it be okay if I could have someone read it with me?
0: Yes.
1: Z, okay. You're reading it with me.
0: Oh, okay.
2: How much was to read it with you?
0: This is going to be interesting, folks.
1: Wait, I'll just do the two different people. I can do that. Okay.
2: All right.
0: Okay.
1: Doctor, I'm worried about these terrible blemishes on my skin.
2: Take this cream and use it every night for a month.
1: Are you sure it'll work?
2: I never make rash promises.
0: Wow. I mean, great joke, but the voices made it even better, so you're getting the top marks
1: for that one. Yay! He likes my acting, guys.
0: Yes. Ever since you played the bully in the local musical, you're a superstar.
1: Thank y'all.
0: You're very welcome.
1: It's your turn.
0: It's my turn. Before I tell my joke, what did you think, Z?
1: Oh wow, okay.
0: See, gave it mediocre. That was really mean. Actually, I don't need the phone for this. Why am I getting my phone out? Anyway.
1: You're right. Confident there, Cameron.
0: Maybe overly, but why does Piglet always smell?
3: Because she's a pig.
0: Wrong.
1: I don't know.
0: Because Piglet is always playing with poo.
3: How is that funny?
0: Oh.
1: There you go.
0: Well, I mean, the question that Z asked after I told the joke was pretty, it was a pretty good sign of what was going to happen. I think you'll find that's more of a kid's joke. I think the kids laugh at that one more than us responsible grown-ups. Yeah, just like that. Anyway, I believe up next, Jay, is a song that you've picked out for us today.
1: Yeah, we have Jealous by Anaria, who is a local New South Wales artist. Well, she was born in New South Wales.
0: And I actually have not heard of Anaria before Jay brought her up, so this is going to be really cool for me being introduced to some new music myself. We're introducing each other to cool music. I like it. Love it. Here we go.

0: Well, the Hilltop Hoods there. I've definitely heard of the song, but this is the first time I've actually heard the song. And I really enjoyed it. The Hilltop Hoods, and it was, what was it, Z?
1: Nosebleed Section.
0: The Nosebleed Section. Great song. I'm guessing you girls are familiar with the song?
1: I mean, I chose it, so yeah.
2: I've heard some of the lyrics before, yeah.
0: There you go. Yeah, so having a listen back to it again now, Jay, what did you think of it?
2: I don't really have any real opinion on it.
0: Fair enough. Some songs are just like that. There's no real thoughts, just a good track. Anyway, joke time again, and Jay put on some pretty cool voices for her jokes before, so I am going to take a leaf out of your book, so to speak, Jay, and use some voices for this joke. Now, bear
2: that
0: with me.
2: He's going to cheat by using little fake voices.
0: It's not a cheat. It's just an embellishment. And you're going to have to bear with me because I'm going off memory because for some reason the joke was deleted from my phone. I don't know why. But I think I still remember it. I know the premise is that this guy is having a nightmare, really bad nightmare. So, and there's lots of things happening in this nightmare, okay? So, there's a little voice, a little demonic voice that says to him something along the lines of,
3: "Hello, do you want to play?"
0: And a bigger, deeper, stronger voice going something along the lines of,
4: "Fee-fi-fo-fi, I smell the blood in my throat."
0: And he's running away from these very scary voices when suddenly he comes across a guy with a megaphone. And the guy with the megaphone and just goes,
5: "All right, everyone, start the dream sequence again. Start the scary dream sequence again. This guy's clearly not scared enough. Start it again."
0: And this is when the man finally wakes up. And he realizes, and he just takes a huge sigh of relief. "Oh, it's just a dream," he thinks. And then he hears another very scary voice just softly under the bed going, "I appreciate that. Thank you." It was a little bit dodgy being that I was purely and simply going off memory, and my memory is not quite the same as what the joke actually was. So thank you for being so kind. Any thoughts, Z? That is what I was actually expecting.
1: Yeah, that was a little bit expected.
0: That is honestly what I was expecting. Any feedback, Z?
1: No.
0: No. Yeah, the sound says it all, really, doesn't it? So, to pick up the pace now, Jay, your jokes, please.
1: I have jokes.
0: Hopefully they're a lot better than what I just did.
1: Oh, don't be so sure. Why was the orchestra's documentary planned? Why?
0: No, I'm kidding. Only kidding.
1: Why was the orchestra's documentary banned?
0: Oh, I don't know. Why was the orchestra's documentary banned?
1: It featured some shocking violence.
0: Okay,
1: that's not too bad.
0: What about you, Z? What do you think? Z likes the mediocre button today.
1: That's so mean, Z. I don't have any more jokes.
0: That's quite all right. We'll save some for the next segment. All right. Up next, I believe we actually have some requests that Z brought in from your grandmother, I believe. Right, Z?
1: Yes.
0: Yeah, so shout out to Z's grandmother if she's listening in. And what's the first of these requests, Z? You can introduce them for us.
1: The Purple People Eater.
0: Oh, it's a great song. I don't know if it's flying, but it's a Purple People Eater. Let's hear the song.

0: So, Igor. They called us mad, did they?
1: Yes.
0: They did? Well, never mind. We'll show them with our new monster mash.
2: Mash good.
0: Yes, Igor.

0: from his coffin, Drax's voice did ring. What? Since he was troubled by just one thing, what? What? He opened the lid and shook his fist and what? Said,
1: whatever happened to my Transylvania twist?
2: It's now the mash.
0: It's now the monster mash.
2: The monster mash.
0: And it's a graveyard smash.
2: It's now the mash.
0: It's caught on in a flash.
2: It's now the mash.
0: It's now the monster mash.

0: Well, I've got to say that your grandmother has great taste.
1: Thank you.
0: You're very welcome. That was the Monster Mash, and that was by, now I'm trying to remember the artist, Bobby Pickett, I believe, and the Countdown Kids in the middle with their version of Witch Doctor, and Sheb Woolley with the Purple People Eater at the beginning of that set there. I think I've done pretty well with my memory there.
1: Good job, Cameron.
0: Thank you, Jay. Thank you very much. What did you think of those songs there, Jay? They're all older ones from back in the day, so you may not have known them. What did you think?
1: I know most of them.
0: Okay.
1: okay. I don't know. I'm remembering being a little kid, but that's all.
0: Ah, yeah. It does sort of take you back to your childhood a bit, doesn't it? And given your grandma loves these songs, Z, I'm sure you would have heard them at least once before.
1: Yeah.
0: Your thoughts? What do you think?
2: They're good songs.
0: They are good songs. Let's bring it back to the Australian / Indigenous artists, this sort of theme that we've got going today. And we've got a bit more girl power to come. We've got Alice Skye in a second. But first, we've got Christine Arnoux. Now, girls, I don't know if you know who Christine Arnoux is, do you?
2: No.
0: It's all right. It's another one I'm going to introduce to you. Beautiful Aussie singer who was also briefly a radio presenter for a little while. So there you go. And I believe, Z, the next song there is from Christina. The song we've got from Christine Arnoux today is When It Rains, is that right?
1: Yep.
0: Beautiful. Let's hear it.

0: A beautiful, pretty little. Toot toot. That just somehow turned into car noises. I don't know how that did that, but I told you these two were crazy folks. Anyway, cry cry. Anyway.
1: Crazy. I was crazy once.
2: They locked me in a room.
1: A rubber room filled with rats. Rats made me crazy.
0: They're on identical levels of cry cry, folks. But boom boom, ain't it great to be cry cry? Anyway. That pretty little song we just heard there was Yellow Bird from the Sapphires, made famous in the Sapphires movie from 2012. I don't know if girls of either of you have heard of the Sapphires movie.
1: I've heard of it.
0: Oh, you've heard of it. There you go. What about you, Z?
3: I haven't.
0: That's okay. It's okay. And we're going to hear another Sapphires song in a second. But before the Sapphires, we heard a song from Alice Skye. What was that song, Z, that we heard from Alice Skye?
3: Grand Ideas.
0: Grand Ideas, that's right. I remember I picked that one out because it sounds a little bit like my Jacks. Grand Ideas, and then the rest of that is but actually crap. But
1: are you calling the song crap,
0: Cameron? I'm calling my jokes crap. The song was great. I'm calling my jokes crap. I'm fully admitting that I do not tell good jokes.
1: It's okay. They can be amusing sometimes.
0: Oh, well, thank you. Thank you. And we heard Christine Arnoux before that, and the song was When It Rains. So, speaking of jokes, I might be throwing you in the deep end a little bit here. Jay, didn't have any more prepared, did you?
1: I think I have one somewhere.
0: Good. While you find that, I might tell one myself. All right. It's a short, another short one, and it might not be that good, but I know that's setting a real low bar. But anyway, you ready?
1: Okay.
0: What is the difference between a drummer and a drum machine?
1: One's human.
3: One you can bang.
0: Well, technically, Z's not a million miles away with that answer. The real answer is you only have to punch information into a drum machine once.
3: That's not funny.
0: Thanks, Z. See, Jay thought it was all right. Wow.
1: Oh, okay.
0: Z's being vicious today.
1: I got one. Doctor, I feel like a pack of cards. I'll deal with you later.
0: Well, because you're being so nice to me today, Jay, I'm going to ask you as well.
1: Yay! You saying it wasn't okay without you being nice?
0: Oh,
1: yay!
0: There you go, Z. Can be nice for a change.
1: Why are you bullying Z, Cameron?
0: I'm not. She's just pressed a lot of the bad joke and the mediocre joke stands today. That's all I'm saying.
1: Just jealous.
3: It's called being honest.
0: Yeah, that's exactly. I'm just pointing out the statistics.
3: No, like I'm saying.
0: Yeah. No, I know what you're saying. Honesty is always the best policy. But anyway, up next, another Sapphire song. This is a beautiful song that they sing in lovely indigenous language called Nyawa Bura Fera.

0: Hello, and welcome to The Wire, your national and independent coverage of current affairs right across Australia on community and Indigenous radio. I'm Tony Pankalui, coming to you from Radio 4EB in Mianjin, Brisbane. And today on the show...
1: So we are seeing a lot of RSV and other viruses around at the moment. We've had more than 70,000 RSV cases recorded this year, so it's a very timely reminder.
0: A new research shows elderly Australians are not taking RSV seriously as a risk. We have all the details. Also, a campaign's aim is to normalise conversations around periods in disadvantaged communities. And later today...
2: A lot of it's taught by elders or First Nations community members who go out there and teach some of the skills that are needed in land management. They learn everything from doing sort of cultural burning out on the ground to other things like water management.
0: A program training First Nations rangers celebrates its 10th anniversary by showing Indigenous knowledge applied into conservation. We'll have this and more for you over the next half hour.

0: Thanks for being with us today. We're on air across Australia, thanks to the Community Radio Network and the support from the Community Broadcasting Foundation. First up today, this week, telecommunications company Telstra suffered a major outage, leaving thousands of Australians unable to use their services, such as mobile phones. The outage impacted 000 calls and some small businesses using FPOS machines, as well as public transport services in Victoria and New South Wales. But how can the risk be minimized when we depend a lot on telecommunications infrastructure? The wise Eduardo Jordan asked Professor in Computational Intelligence at the Australian Catholic University, Nusha Shafiabadi, what we know about the issues so far.
1: Well, we know that it was a major national outage. The exact number of affected customers is not yet confirmed. And the problem began at about 4:30 on Wednesday morning. It was a result of a software fault which reset Telstra's mobile network and changed the time inside the parts of Telstra's network that spread across many nodes. And the network's computers could no longer work together correctly because they had lost the correct time. This affected phone calls, mobile data, and some 000 calls. It also affected trains, payments, and businesses that were using these networks. And Telstra said it wasn't a cyber attack. And most mobile services were restored by Wednesday afternoon. However, some 000 problems continued into Thursday. So those are the things that we know about this outage.
2: We've seen like several outages with mobile networks and all that. Were you surprised about this outage?
1: To be honest with you, yes, I was surprised. Although we all know that every technology system can fail. So the failure itself wasn't something that surprised me. But I was surprised that the backup arrangement did not contain the problem. And the same fault affected both important services and some backup communications. So it suggested that the backup plan was not properly tested for this exact type of failure. And investigation, of course, still needs to be done to confirm that the testing had been done properly. But a backup system must be independent. And when this failure caused this havoc, it really surprised me. So it must not fail for the same reason as the main system.
2: Now, you mentioned in your article from The Conversation that this network, it's a big infrastructure across Australia. How critical is to invest in this mobile network infrastructure to minimize these outages?
1: Well, I believe that these types of networks are one of our critical infrastructure, and they are completely and extremely very, very important. Mobile networks, as all of us have seen and this incident shows, they are one of our essential infrastructures. And because they support phones, businesses, payments, transport, and many emergency services. But one thing to bear in mind is that investment alone should not mean only building more towers. We also need better software, data centers, timing systems, and backup networks so that the network keeps working when one part fails. So we need better holistic approach towards maintaining this network and having it work properly.
2: And what are some of the strategies you think it's critical to implement to minimize the outages and dependencies in mobile networks? You mentioned public transport was affected in New South Wales and Victoria. What else can Telstra do to minimize these risks?
1: Yes, there are a few strategies that we could implement. First, critical services must be communicating on more than one communication system, so that we don't lose it. So they should not depend on only one mobile provider. Second, the backup systems must be truly independent, not just on paper. And third, new software or any software that goes on these systems must be tested properly before it reaches the whole network. And fourth is that companies must test unusual failure scenarios altogether and the effect of failure on other systems, which includes failure of the network clocks and timing systems. And finally, telecommunication companies and rail operators and emergency services must practice major outages tested out altogether.
2: So far, what are some of the lessons learned from this event so far?
1: Well, we learned a lot. The first lesson was that one small software problem can spread widely and create a big problem. The second lesson was many Australian services depend on the same network, which is a risk. The third lesson was solely having a backup is not enough. The backup must really separate itself and be regularly tested. The fourth lesson was emergency calls need the highest protection, so we need to be careful about keeping them secure. And the final lesson was that we cannot prevent every technical failure, but one failure should not be allowed to bring down so many essential services.
0: That was Professor at Australian Catholic University, Nusha Shafiabadi, speaking with The Wire's Eduardo Jordan.
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0: New research reveals fewer than 2 in 5 elderly Australians aged 65 and over are taking respiratory syncytial virus as a serious personal risk. Though most older Australians could identify one fact about RSV, only 5% correctly identified all 7 true facts about this respiratory illness. To learn more about RSV, I spoke to the Director of Infectious Diseases at Mater Health Services, Professor Paul Griffin.
4: Yeah, RSV stands for respiratory syncytial virus, and it's a contagious, quite serious respiratory viral infection that's transmitted similar to things like COVID and the flu through respiratory droplets that are emitted when people cough or sneeze or even talk, and you can get it by touching a contaminated surface. And all the initial symptoms are quite non-specific, so things like runny nose, cough, tiredness, etc. But it can, particularly in people who are vulnerable, progress to more severe infection leading to pneumonia and the requirement for intensive care, etc. So that's why it's important that people know what the risks are for more severe disease, because those people can take some steps to address that.
0: And with the symptoms you mentioned, I know you just mentioned some other illnesses, but is it true RSV is a little bit more difficult to distinguish from other respiratory illnesses, like when you're checking and examining it?
4: All of these respiratory viruses, including RSV, are very hard to tell apart just by the symptoms, because the way people might present with these sort of infections is very different and individual and depending on many factors. So, yeah, you can't tell this apart from, say, COVID or the flu or, you know, the more significant respiratory viruses. And that does highlight the importance of testing, because while we don't have any specific treatment for RSV, we do for COVID and the flu. We have antivirals. And for some bacterial infections that can look similar, we have antibiotics as well. So that is part of the reason why it's still important to get tested if you do have particularly more significant symptoms of these respiratory viruses.
0: Can other chronic health conditions impact RSV risk by any chance?
4: Yeah, one of the big challenges with RSV is that people that do have chronic medical conditions can be at much greater risk of more severe disease. And that's part of the reason why the risk goes up as you get older, because there's an inherent reduction in how well your immune system works as you get older, but you're also more likely to have medical problems. And the relationship goes in both directions. So if you have a lot of medical problems like diabetes, heart disease, chronic lung conditions, those sorts of things, you're more likely to get severe disease from RSV. And when you do get sick from RSV, it mucks up those conditions as well, so they're harder to manage. So that's why it's really important that particularly people with those conditions take some steps to reduce their risk.
0: Paul, I was reading the press release and just a bit of information about what's going on with RSV, and I'm very curious to know, like, why are many elderly Australians underestimating it as a personal risk? Like, what's this new research telling us about this?
4: Yeah, this research is really important, and it shows that a lot of people kind of know it can be significant, but when we drill down, a lot of people don't fully appreciate the individual risk that they may have, and, you know, in fact, it was very underappreciated. And the problem with that is then if we're trying to encourage people to become become more informed and take steps to reduce their risk, they don't really feel they need to because they don't feel that they are at risk themselves. And that's, in fact, just a big misunderstanding for a lot of people. So part of the reason why we want to make sure we inform people about what the risks are so that those people can seek out more advice and do something about that.
0: Throughout the interview, you've mentioned many times just about getting tested just to better protect oneself. Where can people learn more about this particular illness? What are some good learning resources you could recommend if people aren't well versed in RSV that they can help themselves or can help others, you know, just to learn more?
4: One of the main things people can do is just to make sure they do know a little bit more about the disease itself and what the risks are and how to reduce those. We're really lucky in our country to have so many excellent resources, your GP, pharmacist or your specialist, if you're under the care of one, particularly for some of those medical problems that put you at greater risk. And then there's a lot of really good online resources. So there's a particular site about RSV called rsvwise.com.au, as well as, of course, state government and federal health resources as well. But RSVwise is a great resource, as is having a chat to your GP, pharmacist or specialist.
0: And so, Paul, this will be my last question. Is there anything else you'd like to say just as we wrap up?
4: I guess one of the main things is it's getting harder and harder for us to control a lot of vaccine preventable diseases, and particularly at the moment, these respiratory viral infections. We're right in the middle of the season, so we are seeing a lot of RSV and other viruses around at the moment. We've had more than 70,000 RSV cases recorded this year, so it's a very timely reminder that there are some ways people can protect themselves better, particularly as we're, you know, in the middle of the season where we see a lot of these things cause big problems.
0: That was Director of Infectious Diseases at Mater Health Services, Professor Paul Griffin, ending the report. 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I'm Tony Pankaluik in Brisbane. A big hello to our friends in Alice Springs on 8CCC, to our listeners in far north Queensland on Cairns FM, and to the other side of the country, to Radio Goolari in Broome, Western Australia. A national campaign by women's health organisation Jean Hales is working to normalise period conversations, removing shame and empowering families through culturally diverse and multilingual resources. Talking Periods is designed to address the systemic stigma that impacts the education, income, and health of many Australians. The Wire's Taylor Vixich spoke with lawyer and Jarja Wurrung woman Rhiannon Fricker as she reflects on the role culture and family play in starting conversations.
5: It's a bit of a, I guess, a bit of a hot topic in some ways, because it's obviously it's always been treated as women's business, and so men haven't been involved at all, and it's been something that girls will talk to about their mums or their aunties or their cousins. And so I think that has been traditionally sort of how it's been viewed, but I feel like going forward, it makes more sense to have support from the whole community instead of just from one section. And so for me, I have a young son, and it's important for me to have those conversations with him so that he feels comfortable and equipped to be able to support the people in his life who have periods.
6: What was your experience growing up with conversations around periods?
5: It was quite awkward. I was one of the youngest people in my friendship group to start my period. And so by the time it started, it wasn't a surprise, but it was kind of a surprise. And so I definitely had leaned more heavily on my mum, you know, to get her support and talk about it. And my dad sort of just was along for the ride, and he didn't really know what he was doing.
6: What do you think are the main reasons or barriers that prevent people from having conversations about their period, particularly maybe within these sorts of traditional family or cultural dynamics?
5: You know, it's something that's very clearly split into women's business, so men just don't get involved. It's nothing that they even think about. It's just not even on their radar. And so it can be quite isolating, and particularly, you know, depending on the relationships that you have with your community, if you don't have those people to talk to, then it can make it really, really difficult because you don't have that support.
6: How does the campaign's push for that universal family discussions respect and, I guess, adapt to these traditional cultural boundaries?
5: It's one of those things where it's sort of there's a bit of a tension, because you have the cultural, you have the traditional, but in terms of what is good for people in general, is being able to broaden those conversations. And so I think, I mean, cultures shift and change over time, and there are things that you want to retain, but then there are other things that it would be more beneficial if things could progress.
6: There is that big sentiment about how talking periods is everyone's business. Why do you think it's important for everyone to be part of the conversation?
5: There shouldn't be shame. There shouldn't be stigma. It shouldn't be isolating. People who have periods once a month, it's going to happen. And so for them to know that they've got the support around them, I think really helps, because otherwise, you know, it's not a super fun thing that happens. It's a bit uncomfortable, or it's a bit painful, or you don't kind of know if, you know, what's happening for you is normal. So they talk about how it takes a really long time to get diagnosed with endometriosis and other sort of period related issues, because I guess nobody really talks about it and people feel ashamed. And I think that's really sad. And I think if we can, you know, address that and have those conversations be open and just get everybody talking about it, get everybody on board, then it's just going to make everything so much easier.
6: What kind of conversations around periods are happening between you and the young people in your family?
5: So my daughter is almost six, and I think the first time she saw blood, she was just like, oh no, you're hurt. And I'm like, oh no, actually I'm not hurt. And then we had a conversation about it, just, you know, in very general terms. I was like, you know, this is something that happens and I'm not injured or anything. It's fine. It's normal. She's very kind of fascinated, and I think it means on board, then it's just going to make everything so much easier.
6: What kind of conversations around periods are happening between you and the young people in your family?
5: So my daughter is almost six, and I think the first time she saw blood, she was just like, oh no, you're hurt. And I'm like, oh no, actually I'm not hurt. And then we had a conversation about it, just, you know,

0: her dad and potentially even talking to her brother. And so I got my first period started when I was in high school, and I had to go to the office and ask for a pad, and I didn't really know how to use it, and it was just really embarrassing. And if that's a trauma that I can prevent my daughter from going through, that would be great. I was talking to one of my friends, and she has a daughter who's about to start her period sort of any day now. And she was like, oh yeah, I've got a period pack in her school bag. So she's got, a spare pair of undies, and she's got a pad, and she knows how to use it. And I was just like, oh man, if I'd had that, that would have been so good, because then I wouldn't have had to have that super embarrassing conversation with, a random teacher at the front office. So yeah, I think that's definitely something that I'm going to do for my daughter.
1: What would you like to see change in order to address menstrual inequity and just the stigma around periods in general?
0: I feel like we've got a lot of sort of conservative older people kind of, setting the agenda for a lot of things. And I think back in the earlier days, talking about periods was absolutely not something that, was accepted. And so I think we really need to push for it. And it's a normal thing. It happens. Pretty much every single, woman at some point in her life is probably going to have a period, and it needs to be normal, and it needs to be recognized, and there needs to be supports in place.
2: That was Jaja Wurrung woman, Rhiannon Fricker, speaking with The Wire's Taylor Vixich. We continue celebrating NAIDOC Week by looking back at the history, culture and successes of First Nations communities. This year, a conservation course is celebrating its 10th anniversary on training First Nations students to become rangers. The Warren Beak Ranger Program has trained more than 80 graduates in accrediting Aboriginal and Torres Strait Islander students on Indigenous knowledge, such as water management and cultural burning. The Wire's Eduardo Jordan asked South Central Area Manager from Trust for Nature, Ben Cullen, how the program started.
3: Yeah, I absolutely love this program. It came about because some elders got together and decided what was really important for the First Nations people in their area was to set up a course where students got accredited in land management, and it would provide for an opportunity to work in the field in the future. And so what was really exciting was that the elders designed this course, and I think that's the real reason why it's been so successful, is because it's First Nation led and it's also First Nation developed. So that's been really important in its success moving forward.
4: So with this program, what are some of the skills, First Nations students learn from this program?
3: They learn so much. So a lot of it's taught by elders or First Nations community members who go out there and teach some of the skills that are needed in land management. They learn everything from doing sort of cultural burning out on the ground to other things like water management and more specific things like OH&S, weed control, chainsaw use, as well as growing bush foods and midden protection, real things that can be practically used on the ground. And so it's a really exciting program in that sense, because it enables you to have the tools to go out and work on country.
4: So how has this course helped to take care about the environment over the last 10 years?
3: Well, it's been great. We've worked at so many sites in so many different environments, from coastal to forest to even urban areas. We've learned all the different things that country needs, and learning it from different perspectives means that we can get an idea of what all the different aspects are of the different ecology needs right across the landscape. And that means that we can go out and do things to improve that. And what I've definitely seen, I'm someone who grew up in Western science, I've seen that First Nations knowledge is absolutely incredible for the environment. It makes such a difference. We see better results. We see cultural burning creating a diversity of species. We see healthy ecosystems. So the fact that this course means more traditional owners and First Nations people can be practicing on the country means that we're all going to get better outcomes. So it's really great in that regard.
4: So one of the things about the course, as I understand, is that this course is particularly tailored for First Nations students. Why is it important for Aboriginal and Torres Strait Islander students to learn more about the cultural conservation and the environment, you think?
3: Well, look, I think they've managed it so successfully in the past, and there's been some gaps, and now we're really realising how important it is that First Nations people are brought back into spaces where they can have control over land management. Their knowledge is essential, and courses like this allow for that knowledge to be shared across different country, across different groups, and get it into a way that we can make sure that it makes

0: way out onto the ground. So this course really allows people not just to have the tools that they need to go out and manage country, but also to learn from others.
1: Now, what's the feedback that the program has received about the structure and the learning process and, you know, overall about the program?
0: Well, we're really lucky because we've had over 80 graduates in the past. And these people have gone on to all different aspects in life. Some work in law, some work in archaeology, some work in different factors of land management. And as they move away from the course, they still seem to have an involvement. They like to add to the course over time. And in that sense, the course constantly evolves with different people who are involved. When different people bring in their aspects of knowledge or their passions, we help try and incorporate those things into the course to make it better and better. The dream for this course is that it just keeps getting better and it just keeps being able to be utilized by more and more people. So we're really passionate about that idea that this course can be a pathway to wherever you want to go in life.
1: So if anyone is interested, where they can get more information about the program and who's eligible for it, if you can explain to us a little bit more?
0: Absolutely. It's available to anyone who's First Nations. And the course is available, if you look on the Trust for Nature website, just check out the Warreen Beak Rangers. That's W-A-R-R-E-N-B-E-E-K Rangers. Check it out online, and you can even apply online to come and join the course. Open to anyone, any age. We have a great diversity of age and gender. It's really an open course for people to come and learn. And we've had so much comments from people who've done it in the past and who really become sort of guides and assistants for the course in the future.
2: 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And that's the end of the show today. 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The Wire acknowledges the traditional custodians of the Turrbal and Yuggera countries where this program has been produced, and we pay our respects to Aboriginal elders, past, present, and emerging. Today, The Wire came to you from Radio 4EB in Brisbane. I'm Tony Pankaluk. Thanks so much for your company, and we'll see you next time on The Wire.
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3: 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It's a special night tonight because this week is NAIDOC week, a very important week in the Australian calendar. And tonight, in honour of NAIDOC week, we're going to be hearing from Indigenous artists and non-Indigenous Australian artists. It's going to be an all-Aussie show tonight, featuring both Indigenous artists and non-Indigenous artists. A lot of Aussie power in the show tonight, which is going to be great to hear. We're going to have lots of fun. We've got the National Day segment coming up a little later. We've got the 2 Bob Raves coming up in around about 10 minutes' time. And we've also got the 2 Bob Gig Guide around about 6:15 p.m. Plus, we've got Joke of the Day and Random Name Shoutouts as well. and the usual Hot Lot album of the week, feature album, Girl Power Music. It's all Aussie tonight, as I said before. And we're going to kick things off with one of my favourite groups, which is SpinFX Gum. Beautiful, beautiful, beautiful singers here. We're going to start with a track called Dream Baby Dream. We're actually going to hear two SpinFX Gum tracks. Dream Baby Dream, followed by Sunshine, to encourage the sun to stay out. And just before I hit play on Dream Baby Dream, you might notice it's just my voice tonight. Shout out to Jay the Songbird if you're listening in. Jay's a bit tired after hanging out with some of her friends today, so she's having the night off. Hopefully she'll be back with us next week. In the meantime though, let's kick off the show with SpinFX Gum and Dream Baby Dream.

0: Spinifex Gum with some beautiful songs to kick off the show there. We had, that was sunshine there, and that was encouraging the sun to stay shining for us and keep us nice and warm in this cold winter months. And we also heard to kick off the show a beautiful track called Dream Baby Dream. And for those of you just tuning in, this is a special edition of the Driving Home Show tonight, recognising NAIDOC Week, with a show full of both Indigenous and non-Indigenous Australian artists. It's an all-Aussie show tonight. And it's time now to check out what's happening around here at the station, what we at 2Bob are getting up to. Let's have a look at the 2Bob Raves.
1: 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It's 2Bob Raves.
0: It is indeed the 2Bob Raves. And there's a new program on air, courtesy of the Community Radio Network. And this week being NAIDOC Week, it's the perfect timing for this new program because it is the first Australian Music Hour, featuring the diverse range of talented First Nations artists and musicians in this beautiful country. And it airs on Thursdays just after the 11 o'clock news. So 11:05 a.m. roughly every Thursday. That's the first Australian Music Hour. And let's now have a look. Oh, okay. Hang on a minute. That's better. The paper wasn't going to move. Here we go. Let's have a look. As we celebrate NAIDOC Week and 50 years of Deadly in Roots and Reggae this Sunday. Sorry, let's start that again. I missed a comma in there. As we celebrate NAIDOC Week and 50 years of Deadly in Roots and Reggae this Sunday, Dr. Dub will be playing First Nations artists and will feature No Fixed Address live at St Kilda's Prince of Wales Hotel in Naarm, Melbourne, recorded by Melbourne's PBS on the 2nd of November, way back in 1981. No Fixed Address were regular visitors to the area, performing at various local venues in the area during the 80s, including one of the Wing and Brush concerts from way back in the day. You can hear the entire set live in Roots and Reggae this Sunday from 2 p.m. till 4 p.m. on your 2Bob Radio, 104.7 FM. Now, our feature albums this week are also recognising NAIDOC Week. Today we had Charlie Needs Braces with Nya Wa. And yesterday, what did we have yesterday? The Freedom Collective with Songs for Freedom from 2023. By the way, the Charlie Needs Braces album was from last year, 2025. On Wednesday, we had the Warrumpi Band with Go Bush from 1987. On Tuesday, we had Titus with About Life. Sorry, let's start that again. On Tuesday, we had Titus with an album called Sing About Life. That's from 1993. And we had a more recent album on Monday, Emma Donovan with Till My Song Is Done. We'll hear from a couple of those albums of the week throughout the show. Sorry, feature albums. We'll hear from a couple of those feature albums throughout the show tonight. Now we're on to the albums of the week. And we have Osakuma Beats with Jutna, Steel City Sue with The Red Zone, Leisha Louise with Strike to Ignite, and we are going to hear a track from Leisha Louise in just a moment, and The Exploding Universe of Ed Kaper. Kwaper, rather. Apologies if I pronounced that incorrectly. It's a live album, that one. Coming up after the show tonight, as always, from 7 p.m. we have Aussie Music Weekly, and 8 p.m. we have Aussie Trove, and both of those shows come to us courtesy of the Community Radio Network. And then at 9 p.m. it is one of our own shows, Babel Fish, definitely worth a listen. 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In just a moment, we're going to hear from Leisha Louise and the album Strike to Ignite, which is one of our albums of the week here at 2Bob. So do stick around for that. That's coming up right after this message.
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0: 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I'm Cam. This is the Driving Home Show. Thanks for tuning in tonight as we recognise NAIDOC Week with various Indigenous and other Australian, non-Indigenous Australian artists. Up next, Leisha Louise and the album Strike to Ignite, an album of the week at 2. Bob, we're going to hear a track called Just Passing Through. So here we go with Leisha Louise, Just Passing Through.

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You'll have all the fun. That is Steel City Sue. And that track, All the Fun, comes from the album The Red Zone, which is an album of the week here at Two Bob. And we also heard from Alicia Louise and the album Strike to Ignite, also an album of the week here at Two Bob. We heard a track called Just Passing Through. You're on Two Bob Radio, 104.7 FM. I'm Cam. And to take us to the 6 o'clock news here on the Driving Home Show, it's an incredible version of John Farnham's You're the Voice. This is sung by Mitch Tambo. And in this version of You're the Voice, Mitch Tambo sings in beautiful Indigenous language. And folks, he does do a chorus in English for us. But here we go, Mitch Tambo and his beautiful language version of You're the Voice.

0: Mitch Tambo. You're the voice. Absolutely incredible. And so glad to hear it in beautiful Indigenous language as well. Here comes the 6 o'clock news, folks. We'll see you soon for more of the Drive and Hive Show.
1: Hello, I'm Lewis Donaldson. Liberal Senator Karen Little has apologised for the confusion caused concerning the death of a South Australian woman during the Telstra outage. In a statement, the Senator offered her sincere apologies to the family and says the concerns raised were based on information available at the time. South Australian police say investigations into suggestions a death occurred due to the outage are incorrect. It comes as Telstra CEO apologised for the national outage.
2: It's extremely frustrating and disruptive when services aren't available. And I am sorry for the impact that this has had on so many people.
1: Australia has recorded its first case of H5 bird flu in an Australian wild non-migratory seabird. It brings the total number of cases to 12. Australian Chief Veterinary Officer Dr. Beth Cookson says the detection's been confirmed in a greater crested tern found near Robe, South Australia. The CSIRO has also confirmed 2 positive cases in wild migratory seabirds from South Australia and 1 from Western Australia. Australia and India have committed to expanding sports cooperation, announcing the opening match of the Big Bash League to be played in India. Prime Minister Anthony Albanese and India's Narendra Modi spoke in Melbourne today. They announced this season's opening BBL match between the Melbourne Renegades and Perth Scorchers will be hosted by Chennai in December. The Prime Minister says it will create more economic opportunities.
3: And with India hosting the 2030 Commonwealth Games, Australia hosting the 2032 Olympics, and India bidding for the 2036 Olympics, which I'm certain Australia will support, there is a decade of opportunity ahead of us for more friendly rivalry, serious contests, and increased cooperation.
1: Overseas, UK police say they're investigating a hate-motivated criminal offence in Northern Ireland. The Police Service of Northern Ireland say a man has been arrested for building a model of a mosque and placing it on top of a pallet tower surrounded by anti-Islam signs. It is due to be set alight tonight as part of the Loyalist community's commemorations of the Glorious Revolution of 1688. New research is determining whether the way honey is harvested and stored can affect the taste and quality of the product. Shannon Kirkwood has more on the project by the University of Queensland.
4: Research has compared honey from 3 locations across southeast Queensland and northern New South Wales using 2 extraction methods followed by commercial processing. The traditional Langstroth hives expose honey to heat, oxygenation and vibration has been used for the past century. In contrast, the flow hive minimises any hive disturbance while allowing honey to flow naturally with no extra heat and minimal agitation. Sensory scientist Professor Heather Smythe says efforts are now focused on finding ways to show and measure how honey has been damaged.
1: And Welsh pop rock singer Bonnie Tyler has died aged 75. She was best known for her 80s hits Total Eclipse of the Heart and Holding Out for a Hero. To sport, the West Tigers host the Warriors in the NRL tonight, with Benji Marshall's side needing a win to get back on track to secure a finals berth. The Tigers are just 4 points outside the 8 with 9 games to play. The Warriors sit in second place on the ladder. And France is through to the FIFA World Cup semi-finals. The side will play the winner of the quarter-final between Spain and Belgium after securing a 2-0 win over Morocco today in Boston.
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0: 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I'm Cam, and this is a special edition of the Drive and Hive Show tonight, recognising NAIDOC Week this week by playing Aussie artists and Indigenous artists and non-Indigenous Australian artists tonight. It's an all-Aussie show tonight. And we've got two feature albums coming up for you. We've got Charlie Needs Braces ready to go. Charlie Needs Braces and the album Nya Wah. And also Emma Donovan and Till My Song Is Done. Before we get to those feature albums, though, let's have a look at the weather forecast and see what it's doing this weekend and the next coming week.
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Yes, indeed. And for the rest of this evening, Friday the 10th of July, there's a possible shower or two on the right, on the way rather. 0 to 2 mm possible rainfall, 60% chance of rain. It's partly cloudy, medium chance of showers becoming less likely later on tonight, and light winds. UV index predicted to reach 3, that is moderate. On tomorrow, Saturday the 11th of July, we have a top of 19 degrees. And it is a partly cloudy day tomorrow with a chance of morning fog, slight chance of a shower in the afternoon and light winds. Partly cloudy, 0 to 1 mm possible rainfall, 30% chance of rain. UV index predicted to reach 3, that's moderate. On Sunday, the 12th of July, top of 19 degrees. It's mostly sunny with a 10% chance of rain. Light winds and UV index predicted to reach 3, that's moderate. Monday the 13th of July, it is a top of 19 degrees, sunny with light winds, 5% chance of rain, UV index predicted to reach 3, that's moderate. Tuesday the 14th of July, top of 20 degrees, another beautiful sunny day with light winds and a 5% chance of rain. Wednesday the 15th of July, a top of 19 degrees, it is 0 to 3 mm possible rainfall, shower or two about, 50% chance of rain, 50-50, partly cloudy, medium chance of showers, most likely later in the day. And Thursday, the 16th of July, top of 19 degrees, a shower or two about, 0 to 7 mm possible rainfall, 70% chance of rain, it's partly cloudy with a high chance of showers and light winds. That is your weather forecast for the local listening areas for the rest of today, for this weekend and for most of the next coming week. Let's get to those feature albums that I mentioned at the top of the hour. We have Emma Donovan and the album Till My Song Is Done. But first, we are going to hear from Charlie Needs Braces and the album Nya Wah. Now, both of these albums we're about to play as a set of feature albums here at 2Bob. Let's hear from Charlie Needs Braces and let's hear a track called Brother. This is Charlie Needs Braces with Brother.

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0: Emma Donovan. And the track we heard there was Liquid Gold. Great track it was too. It comes from the album My Song Is Done, which is a feature album here at Chibop. We also heard from Charlie Needs Braces and the album Nya Wah. We heard a track called Brother. And the Charlie Needs Braces album, Nya Wah, is also a feature album here at Chibop. 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I'm Cam. This is the Drive and Home Show. Thanks for being with us tonight. Let's have a look and see what's happening in the live local music. Let's get those words in the right order. Let's have a look and see what's happening in the local live music department as we check out the Chibop Gig Guide.
1: And now it's time for Chibop's Gig Guide.
0: It certainly is. And we are starting with tonight, Friday the 10th of July. We have Big T and Old Mick at Sporty's Tankari, 6 o'clock. We have Amara Page, a good friend of mine, at Flower Bar Old Bar, 6:30. Chloe Nelson at Kupanok Hotel, 7:30. 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The Replacements at Old Bar Tavern from 9 o'clock. And also Christina Olsen at the Warhope Senior Centre tonight from 8 p.m. Tomorrow, Saturday the 11th of July, we have Acoustic Beats at Lakes National Hotel in Foster from 3 o'clock. The Rockabillies at Sporties in Tankari from 5:30. Heaps Grass at Flower Bar in Old Bar, that is from 6:30. Nikki Rudge at Wingham Services Club from 6:30. Alter Ego at the Halliday's Point Tavern from 7:30. The Rockabilly. Sorry, I said the Rockabillies already, didn't I? I meant to say Gotcha Covered. That's at the Tanks in Club Foster from 8 o'clock. Mark Lee at Harrington Hotel from 8 o'clock. Rogue Waves at Club Old Bar from 8:30. Neon Drive at Manning River Hotel in Taree, also from 8:30. And Black Star Rock Duo at the Old Bar Tavern from 9 o'clock. And on Sunday the 12th of July, who have we got on Sunday? We've got The Replacements at the Rockpool Cafe in Tankari from 12 o'clock. Jet Lindsay at Flower Bar and Old Bar from 12:30. Alan Clark at the Manning River Hotel in Taree from 1 o'clock. Sweet and Swampy at Old Bar Tavern, also from 1 o'clock. Acoustic Beats at Kupanok Hotel from 1:30. And we have Two Man Group at the Tanks and Club Foster from 4:30. And Brendan Twemlow at Sporties in Tankari from 4:30. If you missed any of those gigs I just announced there, folks, make sure that you go over to the Chibop Radio Facebook page. The gig guide is uploaded there. Just make sure to check the comments underneath the gig guide. There might be some extra information there, extra gigs there we may have forgotten about. There might also be some corrections to the gig guide in case we've stuffed anything up. We're only human after all. So do make sure you check out the Chibop Radio Facebook page and check out the gig guide, which is posted on our Facebook page. That is it for the Chibop Gig Guide for this weekend. Stay with us, folks. We have an Aussie cover of one of our favourite songs coming up in just a moment.
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0: 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I'm Cam. This is the Drive and Home Show. Lovely to have you with us, folks. And up next is an Aussie cover of a favourite song of mine, a favourite song of Jay the Songbirds, and a favourite song of Z as well. The three of us love this song. It has become our anthem. And yes, we did miss it in today's episode of Hits of the Past, but I haven't missed it now. Even though Jay the Songbird's not here tonight, I'm still going to play this for them, for all of us. This is Cassie Henderson and her version of the latest hit song, Teenage Dirtbag.

Millie Mills there with a beautiful song called Little Old Me, which comes from the album First Sounds, Volume 14. First Nations Making Tracks. It's music from beautiful First Nations artists. Beautifully fitting for tonight's show. It's a Hot Lot album here at 2Bob, so it ticks that box as well. And we also heard from Cassie Henderson. We heard her incredible version of the Wheatus song, Teenage Dirtbag. You're on 2Bob Radio, 104.7 FM. I'm Cam. This is the Driving Home Show. Lovely to have you with us tonight. And let's have a laugh, shall we?

0: Yes, indeed. Joke of the day. Now, for those who may have missed the Midday Mag show yesterday, ChatGPT, after a long time judging jokes, rating jokes and giving me feedback, ChatGPT has retired and is kicking back and enjoying the retired life. But we do have a new judge joke in town. Hey, Google. Would you like to be my new joke judge?
1: I'd love to. I'm ready to step into that role and help you out. How can I assist you first?
0: That's awesome. Thanks, Google. Would you like to hear a joke right now?
1: Absolutely. Let's hear it.
0: So a man has forgotten his wedding anniversary and he's in big trouble. And his wife says, I want something in my driveway that goes from 0 to 200 in 5 seconds, and I want it in the driveway tonight or else. And that night when the wife gets home, she sees a nice package in the driveway, a small package in the driveway, and she opens it up and inside the package is a bathroom scale. And according to all medical reports, the man is expected to make a full recovery, but it's a long road ahead for him. What a silly, silly man.
1: That is a classic. A bathroom scale is definitely not what she had in mind. He's lucky to be recovering at all.
0: Absolutely, Google. Now, what would you give that joke out of 10, a rating from 1 to 10?
1: I'd give it an 8 out of 10. It's a solid, clever punchline.
0: Awesome. Thanks, Google. Any more feedback for me?
1: The timing was great, and the full recovery line added a perfect touch of dark humor. Keep them coming.
0: Certainly will do, Google. Looking forward to telling you more jokes and having you rate them for me in the future.
1: Looking forward to it. Whenever you need a rating or a punchline, I'm ready.
0: How about you tell me a joke this time, Google?
1: Why don't scientists trust atoms? Because they make up everything.
0: Ah, that's a great one, Google. I give that one an 8 out of 10.
1: Thanks. Glad you liked it.
0: No, thank you, Google. Very much appreciated.
1: You're very welcome.
0: Yes, indeed. Google is our new joke judge. And guess what? Hey, Google. I believe Google is here with us now. Let's try this. Hey, Google. Are you there? Hey, Google. There's Google. Google's here. Lovely to have you with us on the show tonight, Google. Sometimes she takes a little while to respond, folks, so just bear with her.
1: Great to be here. What's on your mind tonight?
0: Would you like to judge another joke for me, please, Google?
1: I'm all ears. Hit me with your best shot and let's see how it lands.
0: Okay, so here comes another joke for us tonight, everybody. Okay, here it is, Google. Doctor, I've got this rash. What should I do? And the doctor says, take this cream for it every day. And the patient goes, are you sure it's going to work? And the doctor says, well, I never make rash promises.
1: Groans, oh, that is a classic dad joke. Rash promises. I love it. Simple, punchy, and a great pun. Solid 8 out of 10.
0: Yay! Thank you, Google. Thank you very much, Google, for judging that joke for me.
1: You are very welcome. Anytime you want to test out another joke, I'm right here.
0: And you know what, folks? Let's ask Google again. Google, can you tell us a joke, please?
1: Why did the scarecrow win an award? Because he was outstanding in his field.
0: Nice one, nice one. I'll give it the okay sound there. Nice one, Google. I rate that a 6 out of 10.
1: Fair enough. A 6 is respectable. I'll try to find a real knee slapper for next time.
0: There you go. Thanks very much once again, Google, for rating the joke tonight. and very much looking forward to future joke writings from Google. That's going to be very fun. In the meantime, though, we've got more music on the way. Another Hot Lot track. This is Lenka and the album Good Days, one of my favorite albums here at 2Bob. And we're going to hear a track, which is the title track. We're going to hear Lenka and Good Days.

0: Absolutely beautiful music from Lenka there. We heard Silver Linings, that was the track we heard just then. And previously, we heard a track called Good Days. And both of those tracks come from the beautiful album Good Days, which is a hot lot album here at 2 Bob. And you're on 2 Bob Radio, 104.7 FM. I'm Cam. This is the Drum and Home Show. Lovely to have you with us, folks. We're going to have a look at what National Day it is in just a moment, and then a little bit later, we'll hear some chats about The Little Prince, which is the Tari Arts Council production coming up this weekend. So stay tuned for that. But right now, we're checking out what National Day it is today.
1: Monday,

0: 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Second verse, Monday.
1: This is the National Day segment. 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What's today's National Day? Let's find out.
0: Now we have a key change. Monday. Tuesday. Wednesday. Thursday. Friday. Saturday. Sunday. Oh, those were the days.
2: Yes, indeed they were. And we can't do this. We can't not do this segment tonight without starting with NAIDOC Week, which has been this week. And if you're wondering what NAIDOC stands for, it's the National Aborigines and Islanders Day Observance Committee. And they're the peak body that organises and promotes NAIDOC Week celebrations across Australia. It originated from Aboriginal protest movements in the 1920s and has evolved into a national week of recognition. And this year, the theme was 50 Years of Deadly, marking the 50th anniversary of the NAIDOC movement. The theme celebrated half a century of the NAIDOC movement, honouring the First Nations elders, organisers, artists and communities who built and sustained it since its transition from a single day protest to a national week of celebration. So there you go, an especially special NAIDOC week this year. And also today, let's have a look at today, the 10th of July, National French Friday, or as we call them in Australia, hot chippies. And it arrives every second Friday of July, inviting everyone to indulge in crispy golden potato perfection. Whether you prefer them thin, thick, curly or crinkle cut, this day is the day to celebrate with your favourite dipping sauce. Grab a basket, try a new restaurant, or perfect your homemade recipe, whether you call them French fries or hot chippies. Enjoy them today on the 10th of July, National French Friday. And let's blow the adorable meter through the roof with National Kitten Day today. The adorability meter, that is. National Kitten Day celebrates the irresistible cuteness of young cats every July the 10th. From their playful antics to their soft purrs, kittens bring immense joy and companionship into our lives. Consider adopting or fostering a kitten, donating to a local shelter, or simply showering your feline friend with extra love today. And I particularly think of the song that was made at a kid's song that the Big Bang Theory we love to play, with Sheldon. Sheldon loved this song. Soft kitty, warm kitty, little ball of fur. Sleepy kitty, happy kitty, purr, purr, purr. Oh, so there you go, folks. And one more day, one more national day today, and it is Teddy Bear Picnic Day on July the 10th, inviting families and friends to celebrate their cherished stuffed companions. It's the perfect occasion to pack a basket, grab your favourite teddy, and head outdoors for a delightful meal. A delightful meal. Sorry, I lost my spot for a second there. Plan a themed menu, play some classic picnic games, and capture heartwarming memories with your furry friends. Aww. And I love it when national days give me a song to play for them. There's only one song to play for Teddy Bear Picnic Day, and Don Spencer and Anne Kirkpatrick are going to help us out with this one. It's the Teddy Bear's Picnic.
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0: What an awesome version of that song. Don Spencer with Teddy Bear's Picnic featuring the wonderful Anne Kirkpatrick. How good was that? You're on 2 Bob Radio 104.7 FM. I'm Cam. This is the Drive and Home Show. Thanks for your company. And of course, Teddy Bear's Picnic there we played for National Teddy Bear's Picnic Day, which is today, the 10th of July. Now, in just a second, we are going to hear some lovely interviews, some lovely chats in relation to the Little Prince production from the Tyree Arts Council. So, stick around for them. They're coming up right after this message.
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0: 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And we've already had a couple of shows today of The Little Prince from the Tyree Arts Council at the Manning Entertainment Centre in the Beryl Jane Follett Theatre, it is. And there's two more shows coming up tomorrow, Saturday the 11th of July from 10:30 a.m. and another show from 2 p.m. And adult tickets are $35. Up to 12 years is $25 a ticket. And for Mech Mates, it's $30. And we're going to have a chat to a few people now about this wonderful production, The Little Prince. So let's go.
2: So my name's Sharon Mullen and I'm the creator and director of this production of The Little Prince for the Tyree Arts Council. So I read the book, or actually had it read to me when I was 19, and it looks at how we get busy as adults with making money or rushing here and there, doing all the crazy things that all the people on the planets do. This beautiful childlike eyes of the little prince just reminds of what's important about seeing with the heart, taking time, spending time, friendship, connection.
3: My turn to speak.
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3: Your turn to listen.
4: Oh my gosh, two ears, one mouth.
3: Yes,
4: yeah,
3: exactly.
4: I know. My name's Simon and I'm fortunate enough to be playing the pilot or the navigator in The Little Prince. What I've learnt is this has renewed my love of working with kids, with young people. Really, it's been a privilege. This particular group of young people has just come together and has formed a bond that actually underlies the whole meaning behind The Little Prince. What matters is invisible to the eye, and all that matters in life really is to love and learn how to be loved. The way this cast has come together really embodies all of that. My connection with the Tyree Arts Council is I'm fortunate enough to be the president at the moment. This year has been quite astonishing, and I feel really lucky because I've been put in this role. President's really just someone who does the juggling and the organising, and I'm lucky because there's a committee, a core of people who has just got so much energy and so many ideas. And so at the moment I'm juggling a whole bunch of wonderful ideas that are going to really assist the Tyree Arts Council become reconnected with community. And I say reconnected because it's been really difficult the last few years with COVID and so on. It changed everything really. Committee at the moment are looking at ways of running workshops and running trivia nights and theatre sports and director's cuts and so on to re-engage with their membership, but also with the community.
5: I'm Jill Watkins and I'm one of the artists collaborating with Sharon Mullen, the director of The Little Prince. My role was to work with Sharon to integrate the circus skills into the show. So I taught the cast lots of different circus skills, juggling, silks, acrobatics, and with the notion of sharing that knowledge and skill and then working out what we wanted to put in the in the show. I also have a cameo role as the snake, and also Circadus is a community circus program, and we created these incredible creatures. So the baobab trees and the bowerbird trees, they also feature in the show. The baobabs are in the nightmare scene, and the birds are in one of the scenes to change planets. So they are circus kids that I taught to walk on stilts, and so they've joined the cast to be a part of the Little Prince so they can feature as those characters. I think the arts are really important for young people in terms of belonging to community and expressing, you know, all the talent that they have. I think we need that opportunity for young people to be a part of the arts, to express who they are and make a statement about the value of arts.
6: I'm Noah, and I'm the Little Prince. I think being the Little Prince has showed how I can explore new talents, and it's very good working with the TAC because they make sure that you're cared for, they make it a friendly environment, and they try and give you the most privacy you can get, and they feed you sometimes.
7: I'm Eliza, and being the fox is a really big and fun opportunity. The best thing about being at the Tari Arts Council is everyone's always positive. They're never like, you must do this, you must do that. They're always just giving you tips in a nice way. The fox is a more curious character about the Little Prince. He comes up to the Little Prince and is basically acknowledging him and seeing what strengths he has and if he can listen or not. And at the end, they become friends, and that's all they ever wanted to do.
8: Hi, everyone. I am Brianna Schwerib. I play the person of business in our wonderful production of The Little Prince. What I have learnt from my character is that no matter how serious something is, you should always stop to count the stars. Simon, as our council president, has made the most welcoming environment. This has been an absolutely amazing production directed by Sharon. They have worked so well together as a team to make everyone feel welcome and everyone feel talented. And I cannot thank them more. So if you want to come and watch our wonderful production of The Little Prince, we will be putting on our performances at the MEC Friday and Saturday. And you might even get to hear me sing, have a sneaky little song. So come and have a listen, come and watch, and enjoy some of our local talent.
0: And let me tell you, folks, if we do indeed get to hear Brianna Schwerib sing, it is amazing. She has an incredible voice. And actually, there's a lot of incredible, everyone involved in The Little Prince is incredible. Thanks to all those lovely people there for chatting with us there and telling us a little bit about the show. We've got two more shows coming up. We have the 11th of July, it's tomorrow, Saturday the 11th of July, 10:30 a.m. show and a 2 p.m. show at the Manning Entertainment Centre in the Beryl Jane Fletch studio. Adults, $35, up to 12 years, $25, and Mech Mates are $30. Now, one more song to finish off the show tonight, and it is a beautiful song sung by kids, Aussie school kids that were at the time in lockdown.
9: Whoa.

0: What a lovely way to finish our special Driving Home show tonight. That was I Am Australian, as sung by Aussie school kids who were at the time in lockdown. Thanks for listening in, everybody. It's been a wonderful show this evening, and we'll look forward to seeing you all again next time. Thanks for listening. See you next time.
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11: Hi, this is Noddy. Thanks so much for your company and welcome to the program for the week commencing the 6th of July 2026. This is Aussie Music Weekly, your weekly fix of new, local and independent Australian music. And a big happy birthday to us. Yes, we had our 10th birthday across the weekend. So this is our birthday week effectively. Yeah, 10 years on air, quite an achievement indeed. And thank you so much for all the people that tune in each and every week. Well, coming up on this week's musical small board, we have the new one from Hunter Valley-based artist Magpie Diaries, Huxton Creepers, yes, a band from the 80s from Melbourne, who've come back with some new material, got that on the way for you, and the latest single on the way for Xavier Rudd. In our In Focus interview segment this week, we're chatting with the Grinspoon frontman, Mr. Phil Jamieson, all about his latest solo record, and in the backtrack segment, well, can't get any more iconic than that, can you? It is something from the mid part of the 70s decade. Yeah, going way, way back for something from AC/DC. All that and stacks more, so do hope you can stay with us. Well, to kick things off, it's Sydney four-piece band The Boys, and what is their first piece of new music for 2026? They had a huge 2025, touring mainly throughout the UK and Europe. The band have been announced as the support act for the Foo Fighters at their Newcastle show, which is coming up in November, and they released their debut album just last year, and it certainly went on to gain several award nominations. Well, this is their new single to get things underway for you this week. It's The Boys and Kill You Back.

0: sounds there of the Melbourne duo of Nick Bond and Carlos Tinsey, who record under the moniker Boardslide. That's their latest single there called Feels Like Nothing at All. Now, this is interesting. The group are going to go on to release one song per fortnight across the remainder of 2026, so a total of 26 tracks. That particular song that we've just heard there is all about releasing negativity and just accepting circumstances that are sometimes beyond our control. Thanks so much for your company. 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It's Noddy here. Coming up, we've got the new one on the way for Hunter Valley-based artist Magpie Diaries.
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0: We head to Melbourne and the Legends from the 80s with some new stuff on the way. Hoxton Creepers.
3: Oh.

0: beautiful track from Xavier Rudd.
1: And that's just life. I know you got some trouble stemming from your old man.
0: And also on this week's show, as always, we do our In Focus interview. This time around, we're chatting with Phil Jamieson, the Grinspoon frontman, all about his latest solo album. And later this hour, the backtrack segment. This time around, we've chosen head back way into the dim, dark past, as it were. Yeah, the 1970s decade and something from the iconic Aussie band AC/DC. Well, on to Perth trio Polly now, and a track that comes from their forthcoming EP, Maybe, which is going to be out on the 17th of July. They've been announced as one of the many acts that are going to be appearing at the Big Sound Festival in September. And this song is all about a relationship that's run its course, but when it's not as simple as just moving on from it. Polly for you now with Forget You.
2: You never

0: the sounds there of Melbourne-based singer-songwriter Tilly Fenton, who released her debut EP, It's a Feeling That I Know, late last year. That's her new single there called I Just Want to Kiss You. Now, apparently all the tracks on the EP chart Tilly's coming of age and growing up as a teenager. She's only 22 years of age and she commenced her music career back in 2023. You're listening to Aussie Music Weekly around Australia on the Community Radio Network, and around about this time each week, we do our In Focus interview. Ten Charlie is the name of the upcoming second solo album for Phil Jamieson, which will drop on August the 14th. Now, this is the follow-up to his 2022 release, Somebody Else. And to talk us through it, we welcome Mr. Phil Jamieson to Aussie Music Weekly. How are you doing, sir?
1: Good, Noddy. Thank you for having me.
0: No worries at all. Well, ahead of the album's release, you've already shared the singles Weekends and more recently Blue as the Sunlight, both of which, I've got to say, have got a real pop vibe about them. So how much of a conscious decision did you make to head in that particular musical direction on this album?
1: That's surprising. It was completely unconscious. Yeah, I was just writing some tunes on my own. I don't think, like, to be perfectly honest, I'm not sure whether I've got a progressive metal record in me. purely because my time signature knowledge is limited to basically 3/4 and 4/4. And then other genres, like, I guess there's a huge explosion in, I guess, commercial country, but I didn't really feel that was my lane. I don't know, I was just writing songs in some ways. I'm touring with a chap at the moment named Ricky Albeck, who's a huge fan of, like, Kurt Vile and Neil Young, and so we listened to a lot of that stuff, and I asked him if he's a fan of pop music, and he's like, no. And I'm like, okay, no worries. And I was like, what about the Beatles? And I guess it's funny, I guess pop music, I'm a huge fan of pop music, just on the side, like, especially recently, I think there's been in the last decade some really great pop releases. Hit Me Hard and Soft, the Billie Eilish record, was that last year? I thought it was very strong, but yeah, I don't know. Maybe it's because I was listening to some pop music. I don't know.
0: Yeah, there you go. Well, I guess the other element is the fact that you've worked with producer Oscar Dawson on this record, a guy who certainly knows his way around crafting a good pop song, obviously via his main band, Holy Holy. So what were some of the highlights of your experiences of working with Oscar?
1: Well, he was on time. That was a good experience. Look, this is the third record I've done with Oscar. I did Somebody Else with him in 2022. I did a Grinspoon record with him in 2024. Obviously, we tracked, what's it called? Ten Charlie. I think we have a good working relationship, obviously. So I've done three records with him in the past 6 years. So I don't know, we just sort of communicate well. And that's what kept me coming back to Oscar. Yeah, I like the cut of his jib.

0: Well, I've read that the subject matter behind some of the lyrics on the upcoming album, Ten Charlie, is quite personal in nature. So how cathartic do you find the process of songwriting when you are taking that particular angle?
1: Yeah, I wasn't really necessarily thinking that anyone was going to hear this. So hence why it's deeply personal. I ended up, all the demos got found out by Craig Redfern at Origin. And then he's like, well, we're going to put this out. I'm like, oh, okay. So the short answer is music can be very, very helpful. And it's been a turbulent couple of years. So I was just writing it for myself, realistically. And when they say it's deeply personal, Noddy, it's sort of like, it's still shrouded in ambiguity. Like, I'm not saying I lost my dog, you know, all that stuff. I lost my job, lost, you know, like, it's not like a country song where I'm drinking whiskey in a bar and everything's shit. It's more shrouded in ambiguity, but in a cathartic manner, it's been incredibly helpful, the short answer is. So yeah, it's been good. But still, I know some records have been released that are deeply personal, that are very much, you can actually know exactly what's going on. But I think with this record, it's probably a little more ambiguous. Well, I hope it is at least. It's personal, but it's still fun. Like, it's not, I don't think it's sad. Well, I hope it isn't.
0: We are chatting with Phil Jamieson all about his upcoming album, Ten Charlie, here on this week's edition of Aussie Music Weekly. Well, there's a number of collaborators on the album, including the likes of UMI's David Lane, as well as Melbourne-based guitarist Ben Edgar. So what impact did these particular contributors have on the final sound on the record?
1: Davey and I have been collaborating for years, and he worked with me on the first record as well. It was really valuable early, and got a great brain and a great collaborative. He's just a mate as well. And this record, he contributed a bunch as well. I find collaboration to be pretty tricky sometimes. But yes, Davey was incredibly helpful in just some of the, I guess, more melodic guitar parts, a couple of BV ideas. And then I'm terrible at finishing songs, so he's good at like putting the icing on the cake, for example. And then Ben, I'd never met Ben before. And I drove out to Belgrave and worked with him on Blue as the Sunlight was the first song we wrote together. That was amazing. He's really, really great to work with as well. I obviously, when Oscar got his grubby little fingers all over it, he takes away a fair bit of the sound. It still sounds like me. But they were really helpful in completing the record, both of them in their own way. Yeah.

0: You're currently in the midst of a whopping 40-date national tour, and as we said at the outset when we connected this call, you're currently in regional Victoria. So how well so far are audiences responding to some of that new material?
1: Yeah, look, I'm not making it easy on them, am I? Like, I'm opening the show with a 7-minute song that they've never heard.
0: Oh, wow.
1: So, look, I think in some ways when it becomes a very intimate show without the strobe lights, 1,000 decibel guitars and, you know, pyrotechnics, what I try to focus on, Noddy, is my own happiness. And if I'm enjoying myself, then usually, in theory, yeah, like, I'm not making it easy on them, am I? Like, I'm opening the show with a 7-minute song that they've never heard.
0: Oh, wow.
1: So, look, I think in some ways when it becomes a very intimate show without the strobe lights, 1,000 decibel guitars and, you know, pyrotechnics,

0: people playing songs that I love that no one's heard before. It's actually interesting to watch audiences react to different songs and, yeah, the way they do. But I'm absolutely loving the opportunity to do it, first and foremost, and also just travelling the country and seeing different venues and, you know, different people. I just went from Rockhampton to, you know, just a difference in temperature and difference in people out to regional Victoria, which is obviously -6. And yeah, so it's just been wonderful. And I don't think I finished until September. So very grateful for the opportunity to be able to play these tunes for people. Yeah.
1: Yeah, great, great stuff indeed. And we'll give out all of the remaining dates to our listeners after the interval. But first up, let's play that current single again, Blue as the Sunlight. Now, how about you talk us through this particular one? What are your memories of when you were first putting pen to paper, as it were?
0: It was October the 15th, 2025. I drove from Melbourne to Belgrave reasonably early. It's about an hour's drive, thereabouts. It was a foggy morning, and I was meeting Benjamin Edgar for the first time at his studio, and he sort of had the rough chordal structure of this song, and yeah, I was just writing. I think the song's in some ways about being like going easy on yourself, you know, not being too hard on yourself and being accepting somewhat. Yeah, that's what it's about. It's about like kindness, which is sort of something I think we could all use a little bit more of. It's about being, yeah, it's a bit about kindness and a bit about, yeah, all of those things. And yeah, I love the way it's turned out. It's ended up being quite a bit of an epic sounding song. I think the last sort of waltz I wrote was Minute by Minute. So it's been a minute since I've written something in 6/8/3/4, but here we are.
1: There you go. All right, let's play it now. And Phil Jamieson, thank you so much for giving up your time for us here on Aussie Music Weekly, mate.
0: Oh, please. Thank you very much for your time.

from his upcoming second solo album, 10 Charlie. That was Phil Jamieson there and his current single, Blue as the Sunlight. And as we mentioned during the interview there, he's in the midst of a national tour at the moment. I'll give you out as many of the tour dates as I can, at least for dates that are in areas where our show is broadcast. July the 10th. You can see Phil Jamieson at the Ed Castle in Adelaide. July the 11th, he's at the Port Lincoln Brewing Company in Port Lincoln. July 17, he's at the Whoopee Brewing Company in Woolgoolga. July 18, you can see him at the Bellingen Brewery in Bellingen. A little bit of a brewing theme going on here. July 19, he's at Finian's in Port Macquarie. July 23, La La La's in Wollongong. July the 24th, he's at the Milton Theatre in Milton on the south coast of New South Wales. Heads into our nation's capital, playing at the Fun Time Pony in Canberra on July 25. July the 30th sees him at the Hamilton Station Hotel in Newcastle. He's at the Flow Bar in Old Bar on July the 31st. August the 1st, he comes back into Sydney to play at the Whalers in Mosman. And then the night after, August the 2nd, he's playing at the Avoca Beach Theatre on Avoca Beach in the central coast of New South Wales. Continuing in Sydney at the Heaps Normal Health Club on August the 15th. August 20th, down to Tasmania, playing at the Royal Oak in Launceston. August 22 at the Altar Bar in Hobart, and then the tour continues right through until mid-September as he passes through the states of Western Australia, Northern Territory and Queensland. So some busy times for Phil Jamieson. Well, we've reached around about the halfway point on this week's edition of Aussie Music Weekly. Still plenty more to come, including the latest single on the way from those 80s legends out of Melbourne, Huxton Creepers. We're going to give you the new single from the one-time Machine Gun Fellatio frontman, Pinky Beecroft, and also on the way the new single for Xavier Rudd. Up next though, going to do the backtrack segment. This time around we're heading back to the 70s, part of the career of AC/DC, but to get us there, it's Hunter Valley based artist Magpie Diaries. This is a track from his forthcoming third album called Down by the River, and it was a song that was written around the campfire at the Dash Fuel Festival, which obviously he has a connection to because he not only curates that festival each year, but he holds it on his own property. This song is all about seasonal depression and how that affects people's moods. Yes, the shift from summer to winter and vice versa. Magpie Diaries for you now with

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1: What we're going to do right here is go back, way back, back into time.
2: Yeah, backtrack time now here on Aussie Music Weekly, and well, this week would have seen the 80th birthday of the legendary AC/DC frontman Bon Scott, who of course passed away back in 1980. There's certainly many places that commemorate his life, including this statue on the waterfront there in Fremantle in Western Australia, as well as the iconic AC/DC lane in Melbourne. Well, the laneway has recently had a further upgrade. That means a further contribution in the form of a mural, this time painted by none other than Reg Mombassa of Mental As Anything. Mural has also been accompanied by some Bon Scott 80th birthday merchandise. So if you're into collecting some Bon Scott stuff, now's the time to get your hands on that. So as we commemorate Bon Scott's 80th birthday, let's play a track now from the era in which, of course, he fronted AC/DC, as we backtrack to the year 1976 and the title track from their fourth album, Dirty Deeds Done Dirt Cheap.

Yes, the sounds there of the 80s rockers from Melbourne, the Hoxton Creepers, were commemorating 40 years since the release of their debut album, 12 Days to Paris, which has been re-released with that bonus new track that you just heard there, Autumn Leaves. Now, the band are going to be playing the album 12 Days to Paris in its entirety on the following dates. Make sure you put these in your diary because I don't think it's going to be repeated terribly often. August the 7th, it all gets underway at the Suki Lounge just outside of Melbourne there in Belgrave. August the 18th, they're at the Croxton Band Room in Thornbury. August the 14th and 15th, they're in Sydney to play at the Marrickville Bowling Club. August the 16th, up to Newcastle playing at the Hamilton Station Hotel, and August the 22nd at the Crowbar Brisbane in Fortitude Valley. So yeah, the Hoxton Creepers. 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Don't forget, you can also check us out online via our website, which is aussiemusicweekly.com.au. That is where you can go to stream past In Focus interviews, live session performances, as well as Rufus on Fire's artist profile segment. 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Let you know what's coming up on the show before anybody else does. Hit your inbox every Monday morning. Just pop your email address into there, hit subscribe, and we shall take care of the rest for you. 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We're on to former Machine Gun Fellatio frontman and upcoming In Focus interviewee. Yeah, we're going to have him here on the show in a couple of weeks' time. Pinky Beecroft and his first release in around about 17 years. This track was actually written by Ben Salter and it comes from his forthcoming album, Lonesome Wolf. It's called My Heart Is in the Wrong Place. Goodbye.

0: Australia on the Community Radio Network and heard through your local community radio station. This is Aussie Music Weekly. And just there, Melbourne-based singer-songwriter Peter Freeburn and his latest single, Coming Down. Peter's been playing the guitar since the age of 11, formed his first band at the age of 17, and has been playing in various bands across Sydney and Melbourne for around four decades. Well, unfortunately, that's all the time that we have to share with you new local and independent music on this week's edition of Aussie Music Weekly. But don't despair, we'll be back at the same time next week on the same station you're hearing us through right now. And on next week's show, we're going to do an in-focus interview with the blues band 1920. Well, to take us out, it's the new single for Xavier Rudd and a song whose central message is that in a male-dominated world, it's very important that we listen to our women. He's off heading overseas at the moment because he's touring Europe throughout July and August. And this track was actually inspired by the work of the late Jane Goodall, whose voice is actually featured in the closing part of the song. So to take us out, it's Xavier Rudd with Part of Life. And I'll see you next week.
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1: Hey Trovers, welcome to episode 79 of Aussie Trove. There's plenty of EP and LP releases in the last week to catch up on, and a few artists returning after a bit of a break since their last EP or LP. I'm Brett and I'm coming to you from Phoenix FM on Jarrah Country in central Victoria and across the Community Radio Network. We've just got the two newcomers to Aussie Trove this week, and it is Brooklyn Comic from Sydney and Pretty in Pink from Melbourne, with two very different approaches to their latest music releases. This week, we get it all underway by heading to the wintry shores of Hobart, and we check back in with Isle 2, the duo of Jasper and Joe, who have been on our radar since their third single, Honey Go Home, back in January. Now we're hooked into their fifth single, Concrete Baby, which dropped on the 17th of June. Since releasing their debut single in September last year, it's been 9 months of firsts along the way, as you would expect, along with highlights like their first radio play and first time on Triple J. They also supported Ace Wazy and the Ghosts for their debut gig, and now their video for Concrete Baby has been played on Rage. So it's been 9 months packed full of firsts and landmark events for them. Time to get it all underway though. So this is Isle 2 from Hobart with Concrete Baby. Never.

I'm Claire from Pretty in Pink, and you're about to hear from my new album Delicates on Aussie Trove. Delicates is a collection of 10 homemade and beautifully mastered indie pop tracks. You can buy it from Bandcamp on recycled vinyl, or pick up a copy on 11th of July at the listening party for the new album at Footscray Records in Narm. Thanks, Aussie Trove.

This is Aussie Trove on the Community Radio Network, and we just heard from Talia, who's from the Mornington Peninsula. Rest Your Head is the name of the song. Come out June 19 is the title track from Talia's debut album. The single actually dropped a couple of days before the album, was one of the five singles that were released before the album dropped. The singles and the album marked the return of Talia to releasing music, as before these singles, her last foray had been her debut EP back in 2021. That was an EP that included her biggest single to date, OK, which has more than 5.5 million streams. Talia did some live spots around the release of the album at Mona and Dark Mofo in Tassie, but at this stage there's no other gigs locked in that I can see. You can pick up the digital album though on Bandcamp. Also, we heard from Pretty in Pink from Melbourne. Diamond Earrings is the song, come out June 26. Pretty in Pink is the project of Claire McCarthy, who is originally from Hobart but now based in Melbourne. The track is from Claire's third album, Delicates. Claire is also in a new band called Babysitter, which includes friend of the show, Billy, from Billy Cart. The Pretty in Pink album is also available on vinyl, which you can order, or you'll find it in a couple of Melbourne record stores, including Footscray Records, where Claire will be hosting a listening party on the 11th of July. There's also an album launch show coming up at Nighthawks in September, so keep an eye out for how you get tickets to that one. Next up, we're going to check out Lunar Lagoon, who are from Melbourne. The song is called Pulling That Face. This one came out June 26. The duo of Joe Nourish and Luke Morton dropped this one as one of two previously unreleased tracks on their debut self-titled EP. Five tracks all up on the EP, and we played Drifting Away as a premiere back in Feb and then KTF in May. They'd released their debut single in December, and we've been paying pretty close attention since then, and they just got into the PBS studio this last week, so good to see them being picked up there as well. Their launch gig is done and dusted, but they're still in promo mode, so hopefully there might be some opportunities to see the full band set up in the near future. So you're listening to Aussie Trove across the Community Radio Network. This is Lunar Lagoon from Melbourne with Pulling That Face.

closer than death. 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

to my harm. I am falling, crawling over again into my arms. Hold me closer, holding on to the edge. Into my heart, hold me closer.

You're listening to Aussie Trove, and last track we heard was Tom, T-H-O-M that is, from Sydney. The song is called Party Girl. This one came out June 26th, and again, it's a bit of a theme this week. This is a track from an EP release. It's one of three previously unreleased tracks on the five-track debut EP. Amelia Thompson is the artist behind this project, and she's just released the EP, which is called Everything That Hurts Is Human. Recently, she had a headline spot launching the EP, and in a first for her, it was sold out. There is another chance to catch Tom when she fronts as part of the Over the Fence lineup at the Botany View Hotel on the 12th of July. There's also a video coming out soon for one of the other tracks on the EP, which is called I Won't Die, so you can keep an eye out for that one as well. And we also heard from certainly a favourite of us here at Aussie Trove, and is Queenie, who's from Melbourne, also originally from Tassie. The song is called Vivid, come out June 23. It's the third track for Queenie this year, and comes with the news that her second solo album, Pleasance, will be out on the 21st of August. Follows her debut, New Malt, in 2024, which launched her onto the scene. Vinyl pre-orders are now available for this new LP, and I wouldn't rest on this one because the vinyls of her first LP sold out. I recently had the good fortune of having Queenie perform an acoustic track in our radio studio, and her voice is something else, so if you get the chance to see her live around this album launch, I strongly suggest you take it. Okay, next up, we're heading a bit further north. Karma Police is the name of the band. Frog in My Throat is the song, coming out June 19. They're from the Sunshine Coast. Just the third single for the four-piece, who released their first music in August last year. The debut EP is now in their sights, and they've locked in a launch at the Black Box Theatre in Nambour on the 15th of August. Their supports for that gig will be Chamberlain and Table Manners. The EP will be called Pale and Blue. It's been impressive releases for them to date, given their age, and with them all still in their mid-teens. So let's get into it. This is Karma Police from the Sunshine Coast with Frog. They released their first music in August last year. The debut EP is now in their sights, and they've locked in a launch at the Black Box Theatre in Nambour on the 15th of August. Their supports for that gig will be Chamberlain and Table Manners. The EP will be called Pale and Blue. It's been impressive releases for them

Hey, what's up? It's Curtis from Mac the Knife. This is our new single, Take Me to the Meeting. It's a song about how easy it is to look past red flags when your heart is aching for connection. We're touring this August around the country, hitting Brisbane, Sydney, Melbourne, Adelaide, and Perth. Catch you on the road and come join the meeting.

take me there, take me there, take me there, take me there, take me there.

This is Aussie Tribe broadcasting from Phoenix FM in Central Vic and across the Community Radio Network. And we just heard from Mac the Knife, song Take Me to the Meeting, come out June 23. They're from Sydney. Every time this five-piece release another track, I wonder how it took me till May last year to find them. They've actually been releasing music since 2016 and released their first EP back in 2018. All up, they've now released three EPs, the most recent being Down to the Wire 12 months ago, as well as the single tour that Curtis told us about. They've also just announced that they are again part of the huge Yours and Ours lineup for early October in Wollongong. And thanks, Curtis, for the intro. Definitely keen to see if I can make a gig on that tour. Pre-sale tickets are now available. Worm Girls are also in there. They're from Brisbane. Kills Me Like You Do is the song. Come out June 25. The five-piece are back and continue their march towards Worm domination with their first release since their debut self-titled LP dropped last October. November 2023 was when they entered the fray with their debut single, and it was their biggest track to date, Dirt, a single that then ultimately landed on their LP 2 years later, and now they're back with new music that they're going to reveal to their fans at a couple of acoustic gigs in July. On the 11th, you can catch them at Topology Creative Hub, and then on the 16th, Lauren and Jabe will be at the Burgie Band Room in Melbourne. Next up, for the first time on Aussie Trove, it is Brooklyn Comic. They're from Sydney. The song is called Parallels, come out June 19. The four-piece emo outfit have been releasing music since 2022, and today they released an EP in 2022 and their debut LP, Define Happiness, in August last year. This single is their first release since that LP and will lead them into their Needle Thread Tour, which this month sees them in Melbourne, Newcastle, Sydney and Brisbane. A tour which has had quite a lead up and has been topic of quite a few posts across their socials. So grab your tickets now for those gigs and check out their socials. So let's check it out. This is Brooklyn Comic from Sydney with Parallels.

Hey everyone, this is Luke from Black Market Auction House, and you're listening to Aussie Trove on the Community Radio Network. As we're just three guys from film school and a drummer from Milan, we've been absolutely overwhelmed by the reception to our self-titled debut EP, and we can't thank all of you enough for tuning in as we basically just hard-launched our sound. As this was our best-kept secret for almost 12 months, we're excited to announce that this debut EP is now available in full for you all, everywhere. With more to come later this year, we look forward to seeing you all very, very soon. But on behalf of the lads, and in the meantime, we hope you enjoyed the finale of this debut. This is Now from Black Market Auction House.

You've been listening to Aussie Trove on Phoenix FM or via the Community Radio Network, and the last track was Bennett's Grove. They're from Sydney. The song Sternum came out June 17. The four-piece have been on our radar only since April when we came across Out in the Cold, which was their first release in about 18 months. They released their debut EP in 24 and right from their debut single release planted their feet firmly in the post-punk camp with the 7.5-minute Lobster, a track that was then reworked for their debut EP. They have a couple more gigs to finish off their single release tour. On the 12th, they're at Bootleggers for the King Street Crawl. And then on the 24th in Sydney, they'll be joined by Melbourne-based friends of the Trove, the Halves, who will be on their Grace single release tour. A track will be playing on the 15th. Also, we heard from Black Market Auction House. The song is Now, come out June 26th. They're also from Sydney. Now is the final previously unreleased track on the four-piece debut self-titled EP. We've been on board since day one with this venture that released their first track, Last Dance, back in May. The release schedule since then has been a new track every 2 weeks, and now the full four-track EP is out there. And definitely some variety across the four singles, so it'll be interesting to see how they process that moving forward, which way they go. This final track from the EP is the heaviest yet from them and is our fourth spin from Black Market Auction House. We were well and truly on board from that first listen to Last Dance. It's been fantastic to be able to support the lads along the way. Exciting times ahead, we reckon, and we'll definitely be across it here at Trove HQ. Thanks again, Luke, for the intro. Before we finish up, if you've missed any of the tracks on this week's show or any past weeks even, or just want to check out all the great Oz music from this year in particular, you can go through our socials and you can find a link to the playlists, and you can check out the whole 2026 playlist. Now has about 300 brand new Australian songs on there, so you can check it all out. We close out episode 79 of Aussie Trove with Low Munro, the project of Melbourne-based Mark Sergi. Desire Limbs is the first release by the multi-instrumentalist since February 2025's Deviant Hotline. The first release from this project was in 2022, and then 2024 saw his debut EP. On the 30th July, you can catch Low Munro's return live gig at The Last Chance in Melbourne with his full four-piece live outfit and with friends of the show The Mundanes and Techno 666. Pre-sale tickets are available via their socials. As to what else is in store for Low Munro, well, I have no idea, so we'll all just have to watch and see what unfolds. So, whatever you're doing in the next week, have a cracker and support Oz music however you can. You've been listening to Aussie Trove on the Community Radio Network. This is Low Munro from Melbourne with Desire Limbs.

Good evening. Welcome to Babelfish. Joan Wedgwood with you on 2Bob FM Community Radio. This is traditional Biripi country. We began the show tonight with Tomorrow Never Knows, the 801 version of the Beatles song, which was recorded live in 1976. And 801 were an English experimental rock band, or supergroup as they used to be called, comprising Phil Manzanera, Brian Eno, Bill McCormick, Francis Monkman, Simon Phillips and Lloyd Watson. On tonight's show, I'm going to be doing a feature of Shellac's album, which was released just about a week ago, called To All Trains, and also a further tribute to Steve Albini, who was the lead in that band. This album is quite wonderful. I'd like to play it all, but I'll limit myself to about four tracks and play the rest another time. Also, in remembrance of the passing away of Michael Coffey from Scattered Order, we will hear a couple of tracks from them, but that'll be later in the show. And Michael Coffey, May the 15th, passed away. Very sad loss to all music fans of experimental music and just general interesting music. We'll have a listen to a track from the Shellac album now. This is from To All Trains. It's called WSOD, and you're listening to Babelfish on 2Bob FM.

Some great energy and a great track from Nunchucker Superfly and their re-release of their album 95, the original recordings, which apparently just flew out the door in vinyl form as soon as they were released, never to be seen again until now. So it's a great album, and that track we just heard from it is called Jacket. Before that, from Drayla, who are a punk art band from Leeds with sort of really interesting influences, and they sort of go in all different directions. They're called Drayla, and the album is called Angel Tape, and what we heard there was Under the Glass, and that followed an old one from Iggy Pop from his Pop Music album from 1996. That was New Values. We also heard at the beginning from Shellac's album, which has just been released, To All Trains, and the track WSOD. Let's go to another Shellac track. This one is I Don't Fear Hell. 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

sleep in my grave like the arms of a lover. 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'Cause if there's a hell, I'm gonna know everyone.

Something, something, something, when this is over, I'll leap in my grave like the arms of a lover. If there's a heaven, I hope they're having fun.

They're the authorities, aren't they? That's the Cramps with Good Taste and Luxe Interior. They're telling everyone about someone he knows who has good taste. That was from their album Off the Bone, 1983, came out from Joy Division, from their Unknown Pleasures album, the collector's edition. That was Shadow Play and some African blues, African female blues from Babel Blues or Babel Blues. The album that's just come out called Swaken and Muja. That followed Shellac with I Don't Fear Hell from their latest album, To All Trains. And sadly, as I was looking at the upcoming release of this album, there were all sorts of planned tours and Steve Albini's lovely, cheerful smile, you know, and I'm thinking, oh, maybe we can go and see them if they're somewhere in Australia. But sadly, he's passed away just a few days ago. So, yeah, that was particularly sad to see that. And let's continue with one more song from Shellac. This one is called Scrappers, and it's all about being bone and rag men and a young lad's reaction to his dad announcing that he's going to be doing that sort of work. And you're listening to Babel Fish. You're on 2BOB FM Community Radio with Joan.

0: 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We'll be pirates!
1: Global stock markets have plunged over fears about the coronavirus and the conflict among major oil producers.
2: Your choice is clear. You get America or the future. America or humanity. And a possible natural world. You don't get both. You think you can have both? You get America.
3: Second hand supply stakeholder.

racism, sexism, police brutality. You wanna stop war, economic collapse, and global poverty? You try stopping capitalism. Yeah, deal with that. You got a problem in the workplace. You got a problem finding living space. You got a problem with another race. You got a problem doing it face to face. You got a war between the sexes. You got a war between the government. You got a war against your taxes. Wonder where all your fucking money went. Where you been? Thanks, Captain.

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You got problems in the bathroom, man. 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You don't trust a corporation, you feel played like a chump. Cause you got played, just like everybody else is trying to survive. Pay their bills, keep their kids alive. That's what capitalism's got you. Gotta stop thinking we can change the world by clicking on a screen. It's all society's problems, but giving to charity, that's an ancient fantasy. The only way to achieve anything real is in real time with real people. That's why it's called real, otherwise it's called...

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There's stuff for all to do. If you can work, if you can build, if you can teach, if you can help, if you can play, if you can sing, if you can do anything, just start doing it. Otherwise.

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And vice versa. 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Whatever's wrong with your education. Whatever's wrong with your medication. You're such a path of mediation. Capitalism. Whatever's wrong with gender roles. Whatever's wrong with internet trolls. The melting ice at the poles. Yeah, right?

so melodic and also elusive. The Smile with the album Wall of Eyes that they've just released, and Thom Yorke singing the title track on that last song. And before that, from Echo Astral, who are a DC Washington punk band, climate activists, and also singing about gender bias and the restrictive forces that are coming in very quickly in the US to silence people. That album that they've just brought out is called Pink Balloons, and that was Devora we just listened to. And before that, from Consolidated, from their album of 2021, We're Already There, we heard Capitalism. And we also heard from Shellac with Scrappers, from their latest album, To All Trains. One more from Shellac now. This one is Girl From The Outside. And you are listening to Babelfish. 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

like waves rolling over the sea. And I watch

the London producer Grant Strang, and goes under the stage name Strange Gravity. That's also the name of the album he's just brought out, and that track is This Moment. It's subtitled Music for the Metaverse. And before that, we heard from Brian Eno from his 1975 release, Another Green World. We heard Everything Merges with the Night. And that followed Pindar, who are from Milan, and they're a duo, been described as gothic trip-hop and dream-pop. From Milan, the duo of Cecilia Miradoli and Max Taranzi. Pindar have just released an album. It's called A Sparkle on the Dark Water. And we heard Home from that, following Shellac's new album, To All Trains. And that's the final track we'll hear tonight. That was Girl from Outside, and I'll play some more next week. That is such a wonderful album. The more I listen to it, the more I enjoy it. It's just a celebration. It's like an explosion of energy and an affirmation of life. Let's go now to something from Beans. They're from Geelong and brought out this album called Boots and Cats. It's just really lively music too. This track is called Silhouette. You are listening to Babel Fish on 2Bob FM Community Radio with Joan.

happy, says he's still happy, but we need to go. Now hold my cold hand and let's go. Hell changes address. Come on, go now!

We just heard from Scattered Order with We Should Go, and that's from their latest album, All Things Must Persist. From Everything But the Girl, their album Fuse, we heard Interior Space. Also from Slater Kinney's latest album, Little Rope, that was Don't Feel Right. And at the beginning, we heard Beans from Geelong. They have an album out called Boots and Cats. The song was Silhouettes. And now we'll hear one mighty track from Scattered Order, just in great tribute to Michael Coffey and his passing away just on the May the 15th, just age 65. A wonderful talent, and from all I read, a gentle and loving man. This track is called Dust Biscuits, and you're listening to Babel Fish. You're on 2Bob FM Community Radio with Joan.

I've been listening to Shriekback, just a band from way back. Not much is talked about them on the music media, but apparently they have been faithfully producing music right up until the last few years. I saw somewhere something like 12 studio albums, maybe more. That one was from their Big Night Music. It came out in 1986, and it was The Shining Path. Followed Scattered Orders, Dust Biscuits from their latest album, All Things Must Persist. Let's go now to Kim Gordon's latest album, from Kim Gordon, originally from Sonic Youth. She's brought out an album called The Collective, done quite a few solo projects since then. This one just came out this year, and the track we're going to listen to on this one is Dream Dollar.

cement the brand.

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1: That's Jodash from Einstürzender Neubauten and an early album of theirs called Strategies Against Architecture Volume 2. And that came out in 1991. Blixer Bargeld at the helm doing his devilish music. And from Kim Gordon, we heard the Dream Dollar track from The Collective, her latest album. She's done quite a few solo projects since being with Sonic Youth. And it is just about time for me to go. I'll leave you with one final track. This is from Z-Star Trinity. That's her stage name, but she's also known as, that is her real name, Z Gachette, based in London and born to Trinidadian parents. She's brought out an EP called 16 Tons of Love quite a few years ago. So until next week, Joan Wedgwood signing off. Have a great night.

0: 2Bob Community Radio would like to acknowledge the First Nations people of this region, the Biripi and Worimi. We pay our respects to their elders, past and present, and thank them for their patience with us.
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I acknowledge the traditional custodians of the lands this program is broadcast from. I pay my respects to elders past, present and emerging, and I extend that respect to other Aboriginal and Torres Strait Islander people who may be listening. Always was,

G'day, Steve Norwood here. Welcome to the first Australian Music Hour. We've got a real range of musical styles on today's program. We've got some quieter, folky sort of music. We've got some electronic music and some dance beats. And we've got a bit of rock and roll coming up in the middle of the program. All of the music on today's show, though, features lyrics that are sung in Indigenous language. And I really think it's a part of this country's great cultural heritage, the number of languages that were spoken and that are now being revived. And a lot of times being revived through music. We kicked off the show today with a guy called Corey Theatre. He's a Gadigal Mara man who's also got Belgian heritage. He hails from southwest Victoria and he is now based in Adelaide, where he works in linguistics at the Adelaide University. The track we heard from Corey Theatre was called Nathunk Nalina, obviously in the Gadigal Mara language, and it also featured the wonderful voice of Archie Roach. We'll have a song now from two Western Australian musicians, a wonderful singer, Gina Williams, and a great musician, Guy Gauss. This is a song in the Noongar language called Nayatini Buja. It comes from an album that Gina Williams and Guy Gauss put out a couple of years ago called Kaliakul, which in the Noongar language means forever.

That was Electric Fields, a great duo made up of Michael Ross and Zachariah Fielding, based in Adelaide. The song we heard was called Pukapa, which the opening lines translate as Be Happy, Stand Strong. I'm going to have a track now from Kankua Nagara. She's one of my favourite elder statesman performers. This is a song sung in the Walt Majari language, which comes from the great sandy desert region of the Kimberley. This is Kankua Nagara and Yane Palapa.

That was Leroy Johnson and the Waterbag Band, and a song called Namapaka Buka, a song about the environmental damage that's been caused to the Barker River in New South Wales. And Namaka Buka translates roughly as "the bony brim is dead." We're going to have some rock and roll now on the first Australian Music Hour. This is from the Warumpi Band. It's credited as being the first rock song that was been released in an Aboriginal language. The Warumpi Band and Jalanguru Pakanu, out from jail.

After the Wurrumpi band singing in the Larija language, we had a band hailing from Western Australia, the Aranichu band. They come from Wingalina, which is just tucked inside the Western Australian border, near the tri-state border of Western Australia, South Australia and the Northern Territory. The song we heard was Kalkaniya Puli, sung in the Pitjantjatjara language. And then we had the Kings of Yolnu Surf Rock, King Stingray, with a song called Raipiri. You're listening to the First Australian Music Hour with Steve Norwood. And on today's program, we're featuring songs in language. Got a bit of reggae now coming up from the Desert Eagles. They're a band that sing in the Alawara language. And this is a song about their home country, Amir Imagara, or Murray Downs in the Northern Territory.

That was Banalori with Nagatha, a song sung in the Murning language, and it comes from the 2014 album Dance to the Sun from Coloured Stone. We're going to have a track now from Makachi. That's the performing name of Western Australian musician Clint Bracknell. This is a song that's sung in the Noongar language, and it's a love song for the bobtail lizard. This is Makachi Yonan.

Once again, nearly at the end of the program for this week. We just heard the Andrew Gurawiwi Band with a song called Gunyanara. And we're currently listening to some experimental sounds from Yurinda, the musical project of Fred Leone and Samuel Pankhurst. Gayu is the name of the track from Yurinda. And Yurinda means now in the Bachilla language. I'm going to leave you with a bit of dance music from Rowan Maimuru and Nick Wales. I'll be back next week with another First Australian Music Hour. Hope you've tuned in and I hope you enjoy it. Thanks for listening.

0: BBC News with Danielle Jaworowiecka. Research by the BBC has established that foreigners from more than 40 countries are now known to have died fighting for Russia in Ukraine. The BBC Russian service maintains a list of named service personnel who've been killed, which shows that at least 3,500 foreigners have died fighting for Russia. The BBC's Olga Evshina reports.
1: Russia is widening its recruitment efforts as it looks for new ways to replenish its forces in Ukraine. A BBC investigation has identified at least 3,589 foreign nationals killed while fighting for Russia from more than 40 countries. The largest group were North Korean troops deployed under a military agreement with Moscow. Others came from Africa, Latin America, Asia, and the former Soviet republics. Researchers say recruitment has shifted from prison inmates to overseas volunteers seeking higher wages and more recently to labour migrants pressured into signing military contracts.
0: Wildfires have killed at least 12 people in Spain's southern province of Almeria. Several victims were found in their cars. Others had tried to escape as the fire spread. 19 people are unaccounted for. Here's Alison Freeman.
2: Eyewitnesses said a power cable had fallen, causing the fire to spread to a wooded area. Hundreds of firefighters have been working throughout the night. Members of the military have also been deployed, and at least 7 helicopters are being used to tackle the flames. A further 19 people are thought to be missing, and the regional president has warned the number of dead is likely to rise.
0: A Serbian man has reportedly been partially sucked out of a window of a Boeing 737 shortly after takeoff. Reports say the 61-year-old was sucked out of the opening head first as far as his shoulders. His wife is said to have stopped him being pulled out altogether by holding on to him for 5 minutes. Theo Leggett has more details.
3: The aircraft, an 18-year-old Boeing 737, was a few minutes into an early morning flight from Thessaloniki to Memmingen when the incident happened. Ryanair say a window became dislodged. Media reports quote witnesses describing a loud bang before the window shattered and oxygen masks dropped down. A 61-year-old Serbian man is reported to have been partially sucked out of the plane, although he was restrained by his seatbelt. Ryanair has not commented on the cause of the incident, although local reports claim it was due to debris from a damaged engine striking the window.
0: Japan's lower house of parliament has passed a bill aimed at averting a looming succession crisis for the imperial family. It allows women to keep their royal status after marriage, although it doesn't entertain the possibility of a woman emperor, despite the idea having wide public support in Japan. It means Emperor Naruhito's only child, Princess Aiko, will remain barred from the throne. You're listening to the World News from the BBC. The International Energy Agency says that the escalation this week in the conflict between the US and Iran has cast a shadow over the outlook for global oil markets. The IEA had forecast that last month's agreement between Washington and Tehran to end their conflict and fully reopen the Strait of Hormuz would lead to a significant rise in oil supply in the coming months. But the agency now warns that renewed hostilities could upend that prediction. The World Health Organization has warned that a cholera outbreak in Sudan could worsen as conflict, mass displacement and the rainy season exacerbate a humanitarian crisis. The agency says at least 114 people have died since the outbreak was declared 2 weeks ago. It says the disease is spreading across several states where aid and healthcare access remain severely limited. China has successfully landed a reusable rocket for the first time in a major breakthrough for its space program. State media say the rocket's booster returned to Earth about 6 minutes after separating from the upper stages. It was recovered from a floating platform off the coast of Hainan in southern China. The American aviation pioneer Wally Funk, who set an age record for space travel, has died at the age of 87. She was already an accomplished pilot when, in the early 60s, she was denied the opportunity to become a NASA astronaut, despite outperforming all the male candidates. She finally achieved her lifelong dream in 2021 when she became the oldest person at the time to travel to space on the inaugural Blue Origin rocket. Speaking to the BBC in 2019, Wally Funk explained that she'd been fascinated by space for most of her life.
4: When I started flying, I wanted to be up in the heavens. It was part of me. And then the other thing I did was I was into opera. So I had two major things. And then, of course, I had to pick from them. But aviation took over my life.
0: BBC News.
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6: 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He said, it looks like I've been drinking.

Tune to National Community Radio.

Greetings and welcome to Contact for another week here on the Community Radio Network across Australia. Andrew Lampkin with you for the next hour as usual. We're already heading into the second half of yet another year of the show, and so this week we're pausing to look back at just some of the best new music played on the program since the start of 2026, bringing you just a selection of standout tracks from each month that would fit into the hour, in chronological order of course, and the playlists online in the usual places. Continuing now with some of the best of February, March and April, this is the Community Radio Network, and this is Contact, Halftime 26.

in the contract, a way to go back. A way to go back and relive the pivotal moment in the primal drama. And just your final decision, precision engineering in another dimension. Deliriously happy, a new source of energy that doesn't cost the earth. Erotic rebirth. I knew it in my bones, the moment I first clapped eyes on you. Though it took me a lifetime, it took me a lifetime.

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Time now to hear some of the best from May and June.

And once again, that's all the time we have on another edition of Contact. Andrew Lamkin here saying thanks for your company over the past hour, where we've been looking back, of course, at some of the best new music played on the program in the first half of the year. We'll be back again next week at the usual time. I hope you can be too. One last track here from back in late June to finish off, and I'll see you next time. Bye for now.

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10: Hi, this is Noddy. Thanks so much for your company and welcome to the program for the week commencing the 6th of July 2026. This is Aussie Music Weekly, your weekly fix of new, local and independent Australian music. And a big happy birthday to us. Yes, we had our 10th birthday across the weekend. So this is our birthday week effectively. Yeah, 10 years on air, quite an achievement indeed. And thank you so much for all the people that tune in each and every week. Well, coming up on this week's musical small board, we have the new one from Hunter Valley-based artist Magpie Diaries, Huxton Creepers, yes, a band from the 80s from Melbourne, who've come back with some new material, got that on the way for you, and the latest single on the way for Xavier Rudd. In our In Focus interview segment this week, we're chatting with the Grinspoon frontman, Mr. Phil Jamieson, all about his latest solo record, and in the backtrack segment, well, can't get any more iconic than that, can you? It is something from the mid part of the 70s decade. Yeah, going way, way back for something from AC/DC. All that and stacks more, so do hope you can stay with us. Well, to kick things off, it's Sydney four-piece band The Boys, and what is their first piece of new music for 2026? They had a huge 2025, touring mainly throughout the UK and Europe. The band have been announced as the support act for the Foo Fighters at their Newcastle show, which is coming up in November, and they released their debut album just last year, and it was certainly went on to gain several award nominations. Well, this is their new single to get things underway for you this week. It's The Boys and Kill You Back.

0: duo of Nick Bond and Carlos Tinsey, who record under the moniker Boardslide. That's their latest single there called Feels Like Nothing at All. Now, this is interesting. The group are going to go on to release one song per fortnight across the remainder of 2026, so a total of 26 tracks. That particular song that we've just heard there is all about releasing negativity and just accepting circumstances that are sometimes beyond our control. Thanks so much for your company. You are tuned to Aussie Music Weekly, coming to you around Australia on the Community Radio Network and heard through your local community radio station. It's Noddy here. Coming up, we've got the new one on the way for Hunter Valley-based artist Magpie Diaries.
1: Wanza's back again.
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0: We head to Melbourne and the legends from the 80s with some new stuff on the way. Huxton Creepers.

0: beautiful track from Xavier Rudd.
1: And that's just life. I know you got some trouble stemming from your old man.
0: And also on this week's show, as always, we do our In Focus interview. This time around, we're chatting with Phil Jamieson, the Grinspoon frontman, all about his latest solo album. And later this hour, the backtrack segment. This time around, we've chosen head back way into the dim, dark past, as it were. Yeah, the 1970s decade, and something from the iconic Aussie band AC/DC. We're on to Perth trio Polly now, and a track that comes from their forthcoming EP, Maybe, which is going to be out on the 17th of July. They've been announced as one of the many acts that are going to be appearing at the Big Sound Festival in September. And this song is all about a relationship that's run its course, but when it's not as simple as just moving on from it. Polly for you now with Forget You.

0: the sounds there of Melbourne-based singer-songwriter Tilly Fenton, who released her debut EP, It's a Feeling That I Know, late last year. That's her new single there called I Just Want to Kiss You. Now, apparently all the tracks on the EP chart Tilly's coming of age and growing up as a teenager. She's only 22 years of age and she commenced her music career back in 2023. You're listening to Aussie Music Weekly around Australia on the Community Radio Network, and around about this time each week, we do our In Focus interview. Ten Charlie is the name of the upcoming second solo album for Phil Jamieson, which will drop on August the 14th. Now, this is the follow-up to his 2022 release, Somebody Else. And to talk us through it, we welcome Mr. Phil Jamieson to Aussie Music Weekly. How are you doing, sir?
1: Good, Noddy. Thank you for having me.
0: No worries at all. Well, ahead of the album's release, you've already shared the singles Weekends and more recently Blue as the Sunlight, both of which, I've got to say, have got a real pop vibe about them. So how much of a conscious decision did you make to head in that particular musical direction on this album?
1: That's surprising. It was completely unconscious. Yeah, I was just writing some tunes on my own. I don't think, like, to be perfectly honest, I'm not sure whether I've got a progressive metal record in me. purely because my time signature knowledge is limited to basically 3/4 and 4/4. And then other genres, like, I guess there's a huge explosion in, I guess, commercial country, but I didn't really feel that was my lane. I don't know, I was just writing songs in some ways. I'm touring with a chap at the moment named Ricky Albeck, who's a huge fan of, like, Kurt Vile and Neil Young. And so we listened to a lot of that stuff. And I asked him if he's a fan of pop music. And he's like, no. And I'm like, okay, no worries. And I was like, what about the Beatles? And I guess it's funny, I guess pop music, I'm a huge fan of pop music, just on the side, like, especially recently, I think there's been in the last decade some really great pop releases. Hit Me Hard and Soft, the Billie Eilish record, was that last year? I thought it was very strong, but yeah, I don't know, maybe it's because I was listening to some pop music, I don't know.
0: Yeah, well, there you go. Well, I guess the other element is the fact that you've worked with producer Oscar Dawson on this record, a guy who certainly knows his way around crafting a good pop song, obviously via his main band Holy Holy. So what were some of the highlights of your experiences of working with Oscar?
1: Well, he was on time. That was a good experience. Look, this is the third record I've done with Oscar. I did Somebody Else with him in 2022. I did a Grinspoon record with him in 2024. Obviously, we tracked, what's it called? Tense Charlie. I think we have a good working relationship, obviously. So I've done three records with him in the past 6 years. So I don't know, we just sort of communicate well. And that's what kept me coming back to Oscar. Yeah, I like the cut of his jib.

0: Well, I've read that the subject matter behind some of the lyrics on the upcoming album, Ten Charlie, is quite personal in nature. So how cathartic do you find the process of songwriting when you are taking that particular angle?
1: Yeah, I wasn't really necessarily thinking that anyone was going to hear this. So hence why it's deeply personal. I ended up, all the demos got found out by Craig Redfern at Origin. And then he's like, well, we're going to put this out. I'm like, oh, okay. So the short answer is music can be very, very helpful. And it's been a turbulent couple of years. So I was just writing it for myself, realistically. And when they say it's deeply personal, Noddy, it's sort of like, it's still shrouded in ambiguity. Like, I'm not saying I lost my dog, you know, all that stuff. I lost my job, lost, you know, like, it's not like a country song where I'm drinking whiskey in a bar and everything's shit. It's more shrouded in ambiguity, but in a cathartic manner, it's been incredibly helpful, the short answer is. So yeah, it's been good. But still, I know some records have been released that are deeply personal, that are very much, you can actually know exactly what's going on. But I think with this record, it's probably a little more ambiguous. Well, I hope it is, at least. It's personal, but it's still fun. Like, it's not, I don't think it's sad. Well, I hope it isn't.
0: We are chatting with Phil Jamieson all about his upcoming album, Ten Charlie, here on this week's edition of Aussie Music Weekly. Well, there's a number of collaborators on the album, including the likes of UMI's David Lane, as well as Melbourne-based guitarist Ben Edgar. So what impact did these particular contributors have on the final sound on the record?
1: Davey and I have been collaborating for years, and he worked with me on the first record as well. It was really valuable early, and got a great brain and a great collaborative. He's just a mate as well. And this record, he contributed a bunch as well. I find collaboration to be pretty tricky sometimes. But yes, Davey was incredibly helpful in just some of the, I guess, more melodic guitar parts, a couple of BV ideas. And then I'm terrible at finishing songs, so he's good at like putting the icing on the cake, for example. And then Ben, I'd never met Ben before. And I drove out to Belgrave and worked with him on Blue as the Sunlight was the first song we wrote together. That was amazing. He's really, really great to work with as well. Obviously, when Oscar got his grubby little fingers all over it, he takes away a fair bit of the sound. It still sounds like me. But they were really helpful in completing the record, both of them in their own way. Yeah.

0: You're currently in the midst of a whopping 40-date national tour, and as we said at the outset when we connected this call, you're currently in regional Victoria. So how well so far are audiences responding to some of that new material?
1: Yeah, look, I'm not making it easy on them, am I? Like, I'm opening the show with a 7-minute song that they've never heard.
0: Oh, wow.
1: So look, I think in some ways when it becomes a very intimate show without the strobe lights, 1,000 decibel guitars and, you know, pyrotechnics, what I try to focus on, Noddy, is my own happiness. And if I'm enjoying myself, then usually, in theory, everyone else is. And I am finding the audiences have been very receptive so far, and I'm having an absolute ball playing songs that I love that no one's heard before. It's actually interesting to watch audiences react to different songs and, yeah, the way they do. But I'm absolutely loving the opportunity to do it, first and foremost, and also just traveling the country and seeing different venues and, you know, different people. I just went from Rockhampton to, you know, just in difference in temperature and difference in people, out to regional Victoria, which is obviously -6. And yeah, so it's just been wonderful, and I don't think I finish until September, so very grateful for the opportunity to be able to play these tunes for people. Yeah.
0: Yeah, great stuff indeed, and we'll give out all of the remaining dates to our listeners after the interval. But first up, let's play that current single again, Blue as the Sunlight. Now, how about you talk us through this particular one? What are your memories of when you were first putting pen to paper, as it were?
1: It was October the 15th, 2025. I drove from Melbourne to Belgrave reasonably early. It's about an hour's drive, thereabouts. It was a foggy morning, and I was meeting Benjamin Edgar for the first time at his studio, and he sort of had the rough chordal structure of this song, and yeah, I was just writing. I think the song's in some ways about being like going easy on yourself, you know, not being too hard on yourself and being accepting somewhat. Yeah, that's what it's about. It's about like kindness, which is sort of something I think we could all use a little bit more.
0: Yeah, no argument. No argument.
1: So, that's what it's about being, yeah, it's a bit about kindness and a bit about, yeah, all of those things. And yeah, I love the way it's turned out. It's ended up being quite a bit of an epic sounding song. I think the last sort of waltz I wrote was Minute by Minute. So it's been a minute since I've written something in 6/8/3/4, but here we are.
0: There you go. All right, let's play it now. And Phil Jamieson, thank you so much for giving up your time for us here on Aussie Music Weekly, mate.
1: Oh, please. Thank you very much for your time.

from his upcoming second solo album, 10 Charlie. That was Phil Jamieson there, and his current single, Blue as the Sunlight. And as we mentioned during the interview there, he's in the midst of a national tour at the moment. I'll give you out as many of the tour dates as I can, at least for dates that are in areas where our show is broadcast. July the 10th. You can see Phil Jamieson at the Ed Castle in Adelaide. July the 11th, he's at the Port Lincoln Brewing Company in Port Lincoln. July 17, he's at the Whoopee Brewing Company in Woolgoolga. July 18, you can see him at the Bellingen Brewery in Bellingen. A little bit of a brewing theme going on here. July 19, he's at Finian's in Port Macquarie. July 23, La La La's in Wollongong. July the 24th, he's at the Milton Theatre in Milton on the south coast of New South Wales. Heads into our nation's capital, playing at the Fun Time Pony in Canberra on July 25. July the 30th sees him at the Hamilton Station Hotel in Newcastle. He's at the Flow Bar in Old Bar on July the 31st. August the 1st, he comes back into Sydney to play at the Whalers in Mosman, and then the night after, August the 2nd, he's playing at the Avoca Beach Theatre on Avoca Beach in the central coast of New South Wales. Continuing in Sydney at the Heaps Normal Health Club on August the 15th. August 20th, down to Tasmania, playing at the Royal Oak in Launceston. Seston, August 22 at the Altar Bar in Hobart, and then the tour continues right through until mid-September as he passes through the states of Western Australia, Northern Territory and Queensland. So some busy times for Phil Jamieson. Well, we've reached around about the halfway point on this week's edition of Aussie Music Weekly. Still plenty more to come, including the latest single on the way from those 80s legends out of Melbourne, Huxton Creepers. We're going to give you the new single from the one-time Machine Gun Fellatio frontman Pinky Beecroft, and also on the way the new single for Xavier Rudd. Up next though, going to do the backtrack segment. This time around we're heading back to the 70s, part of the career of AC/DC, but to get us there, it's Hunter Valley based artist Magpie Diaries. This is a track from his forthcoming third album called Down by the River, and it was a song that was written around the campfire at the Dash Fuel Festival, which obviously he has a connection to because he not only curates that festival each year, but he holds it on his own property. This song is all about seasonal depression and how that affects people's moods. Yes, the shift from summer to winter and vice versa. Magpie Diaries for you now with

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1: What we're going to do right here is go back, way back, back into...

soundtrack time now here on Aussie Music Weekly, and well, this week would have seen the 80th birthday of the legendary AC/DC frontman Bon Scott, who of course passed away back in 1980. There's certainly many places that commemorate his life, including this statue on the waterfront there in Fremantle in Western Australia, as well as the iconic AC/DC lane in Melbourne. Well, the laneway has recently had a further upgrade. That means a further contribution in the form of a mural, this time painted by none other than Reg Mombassa of Mental As Anything. Mural has also been accompanied by some Bon Scott 80th birthday merchandise. So if you're into collecting some Bon Scott stuff, now's the time to get your hands on that. So as we commemorate Bon Scott's 80th birthday, let's play a track now from the era in which, of course, he fronted AC/DC, as we backtrack to the year 1976 and the title track from their fourth album, Dirty Deeds Done Dirt Cheap.

Yes, the sounds there of the 80s rockers from Melbourne, the Hoxton Creepers, were commemorating 40 years since the release of their debut album, 12 Days to Paris, which has been re-released with that bonus new track that you just heard there, Autumn Leaves. Now, the band are going to be playing the album 12 Days to Paris in its entirety on the following dates. Make sure you put these in your diary because I don't think it's going to be repeated terribly often. August the 7th, it all gets underway at the Suki Lounge just outside of Melbourne there in Belgrave. August the 18th, they're at the Croxton Band Room in Thornbury. August the 14th and 15th, they're in Sydney to play at the Marrickville Bowling Club. August the 16th, up to Newcastle playing at the Hamilton Station Hotel, and August the 22nd at the Crowbar Brisbane in Fortitude Valley. So yeah, the Hoxton Creepers. 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Don't forget, you can also check us out online via our website, which is aussiemusicweekly.com.au. That is where you can go to stream past In Focus interviews, live session performances, as well as Rufus on Fire's artist profile segment. 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Well, on to former Machine Gun Fellatio frontman and upcoming In Focus interviewee. Yeah, we're going to have him here on the show in a couple of weeks' time. Pinky Beecroft and his first release in around about 17 years. This track was actually written by Ben Salter and it comes from his forthcoming album, Lonesome Wolf. It's called My Heart Is in the Wrong Place. Goodbye.

0: Australia on the Community Radio Network and heard through your local community radio station. This is Aussie Music Weekly. And just there, Melbourne-based singer-songwriter Peter Freeburn and his latest single, Coming Down. Peter's been playing the guitar since the age of 11, formed his first band at the age of 17, and has been playing in various bands across Sydney and Melbourne for around four decades. Well, unfortunately, that's all the time that we have to share with you new local and independent music on this week's edition of Aussie Music Weekly. But don't despair, we'll be back at the same time next week on the same station you're hearing us through right now. And on next week's show, we're going to do an in-focus interview with the blues band 1920. Well, to take us out, it's the new single for Xavier Rudd and a song whose central message is that in a male-dominated world, it's very important that we listen to our women. He's off heading overseas at the moment because he's touring Europe throughout July and August. And this track was actually inspired by the work of the late Jane Goodall, whose voice is actually featured in the closing part of the song. So to take us out, it's Xavier Rudd with Part of Life. And I'll see you next week.
1: Keep your chin up.

And welcome to Chimes. I'm Paul Gough. Great to have your company as we bring you the best in jangling guitar pop on the mighty, super mighty 2SER in Sydney. And then right across the country as well, thanks to the Community Radio Network. And I've had some wonderful correspondence recently from Perth. There's an amazing email I'll try and dig out and read out for you in just a moment. A listener who's in the South Pacific, but is from the Northern Climes. A special shout out coming up, an apology because it was one of the emails that went into my, never to be found box, but I managed to find it. What have I got for you on the show today? Well, I'm going to dig back in a moment to the great release from Mod Lang, who channeled the spirit of Big Star, etc. Speaking of star, we'll go to the Hanging Stars out of the UK. Beautiful, jangly Americana. We'll hear something from their new album and something from the album before that, because their last two releases have been absolutely cracking. The Boorah's Band out of Perth, brand new track. You know what it's going to be like. Country boogie with a great vibe to it. And I'll introduce you to a wonderful new to me anyway, group out of Rhode Island in the US called Sea Garden. That's all coming up on this edition of Chimes. But let's start with Mod Lang, their Borrowed Time album. Their debut from a group out of Detroit, an absolute killer for 2026, I've got to say. And this is one of those records that, as I say, channels the 60s, their love of Big Star, and you can hear them almost like a young Big Star, re-listening to the Raspberries and the Beatles. All of those elements are rubbing off onto them, but overall, they sort of weld together with a deep love of absolutely fun rock and roll. Yes, great melodies, ringing guitars, punchy bottom end, everything you want and more from Mod Lang. This track is In Advance.

really great follow-up, I thought, to Mod Lang there. A group out of the UK called Picture House, and looking at their image, they're a duo. So I guess you would say a bedroom band. They look like... I'm looking at another release of theirs, which has got a series of photos, and I thought it was them in love. But I think they've just sort of found... You know when you can go to those old do-it-yourself photo booths, if you remember what they were like? They still exist. But it's a collection of photos that I think they have discovered that have been left behind. Anyway, Picture House's brand new single, which isn't even up on their Bandcamp page as yet. They're from the UK. It's called Rose Tinted. Great, dreamy pop. And they say they mix elements of shoegaze, synth pop, and new wave in there. All up to me, it sounds pretty damn good. From the excellent album, if you don't have it yet, please go and grab it in some way, shape, or form. Mod Lang's Borrowed Time. You won't be disappointed. And a favourite track of mine of theirs, In Advance, from the mighty Mod Lang. This is Chimes, heard first on the mighty 2SCR. And right across the country, thanks to the Community Radio Network. Now to an excellent group. But have been around since the mid-2000s out of Northern London. Kate Gibson, Matt Ashton, Lewis Young and Gareth Jones make up the group The Leaf Library. And they are really interesting because they channel everything from krautrock to jangle pop within all of their releases. But this, their most recent album called After the Rain, Strange Seeds, is absolutely fantastic. I've got to tell you right from the opening track called Colour Chant to the closing track There Was Always a Golden Age. This is something you're really going to love because there's just this incredible layering of beautiful sounds that all come through, as you know, jangling guitars, but lots of other things happening within the mix that gives it a classic kind of feel. So from the Leaf Library we'll hear Catch Up Isabel, and then one of my favourite groups and their song in no way related other than the name, Isabel. But first up, here's The Leaf Library.

You always have groups in your heart that you say, gee, I wish I'd seen them live. And mine would have to be Unrest, an indie rock group out of Washington. It was one of the brainchilds of Mark Robinson, who runs the Teen Beat label and has released so much great music. But his love, dedication to the great jangling pop out of the UK of the early 80s, and that started him off. But he's blended that with, because his initial offerings were much more driven by the sounds of his town, hardcore music. But I love how Unrest over time developed into something absolutely gorgeous. That from Unrest's first, I'd say, successful album, in the sense of it was released on 4AD. They had a lot of stuff released on their own imprint prior to that. But Imperial FFRR is just one of those albums. Go and get that in Perfect Teeth, and I promise you, you'll be very happy. Isabel is the name of the track from Unrest. And prior to that, we heard from the Leaf Library. That, I hope you'll agree, that's a really great sound that they have. And you can catch more Leaf Library on the excellent Pop Boomerang Volume 4. Now, I played you some of that a couple of weeks back, and I'm going to play you some more because it really is a great collection of sounds that channels on great Aussie jangle pop, indie rock, a whole bunch of stuff. But very fortunately for the label, they managed to reach out to the Leaf Library. Catch Up Isabel is the track I played for you. 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Now, I often ask you to write to me, and my email address is chimes@2ser.com, chimes@2ser.com. And I think it's because I might have changed the way I get my emails that a lot of them kind of went missing, and I'm really sorry for that. And here's an email that got to me in May, so it's been a little while. And I want to read it out because I'm hoping that you're still listening, Matty. Matty is a part of a group called Bubblegum Theory. And I have a funny feeling I have played Bubblegum Theory because the name's familiar, out of Finland. Anyway, he writes to me, "Dear Mr. Goff," which I always find amusing. I mean, just call me Paul. But I appreciate, Matty, your correspondence. "I've only just recently discovered your show and have enjoyed listening through your archive. I'm currently staying in Fiji, where my unreliable broadband connection seems to have a higher tolerance for Australian community radio jangle pop than for my usual streaming services. Thank you for some great tunes that have been the perfect pick-me-up after long days spent in archival research far away from my home in Finland. Hearing you speak of music ready or not quite ready for radio play on one of your older episodes made me determined to also promote my own music, Bubblegum Theory from Finland." Now, that should be a great cue to start playing Bubblegum Theory, but I'm going to play it next week for you, Matty, okay? So I really want to say thank you so much for taking the time, and I think you're the winner of the furthest listener away from, not only away from home, but then away from listening to us on 2SER. I've had listeners from the UK, but I haven't had someone from Finland go to Fiji and then back. Anyway, thanks for the music so far, and I hope 2SER manages to overcome the current worries and your program stays on the air for many years to come. I'll remain a regular listener even after returning to North Europe." Isn't that lovely? The sense of community is just a wonderful thing, and that's the power of radio. It really is. It brings us together wherever we are. So, Matty, thank you. I really appreciate you being there, and I will dig up Bubblegum Theory for the next time Chimes appears on the radio. I'm going to play now the music of the excellent Hanging Stars, who have released quite a few albums, but it was last year's, well, not last year, it's 2026 now, isn't it? It was 2024's Brilliant on a Golden Shore that blended jangle pop with country and touches of the Beatles. I guess you would say a nostalgic, beautiful sound. Well, they've done it again. They've got a brand new album out, which is fantastic, called Just a Day. And this continues the jangly, I guess, summery feel to what they're doing. For a group from the UK, bringing the sounds of the West Coast so magnificently is just fantastic to hear. And this latest album, Gerald Love of Teenage Fan Club co-produces it. So you know that it's got that stamp of, oh yeah, written all
over it. This track is just fantastic. It's called Think I'll Be All Right, and it just slowly builds up, bubbles up with intensity as the track evolves, which is a great cue for playing something from the album that I started talking about from 2024. I'll play for you I Need a Good Day. I think we all do. This is The Hanging Stars.

stars there, and look, all their content's up on their Bandcamp site. Highly recommend them for the jangly country vibe that they offer. I played for you I Need a Good Day, and that was from their last album that came out, On a Golden Shore. And then we started out with brand new release out of their album Just a Day, the track Think I'll Be All Right. You are tuned to Chimes, heard first on the Mighty 2SER right around the country, thanks to the Community Radio Network. Now, the Burras Band, we've been playing them on the program. I'm sure lots of other programs on 2SER have as well, but right from that very first single, absolutely love what they're doing, taking on board elements of country rock and folk, all in that 70s vibe, totally in the sort of Birds camp, but as the Birds had progressed from being 8 miles high back down to earth, deep in the soil with their country leanings. So they've done it again. They've got a new single out, which is fantastic. I think they had one out earlier this year called Avon Valley, but this latest one I really, really like, and it's a bit of a longer tune, and I like the way it progresses. This is the Burras Band with High Tide.

That's a group I haven't heard from in such a long time. Been a fan of their music, I think, since the mid, like around 2014, 2015. They're called the Young Sinclairs, and this is their first release that's come out since 2019. Such a length of inactivity, yet they are nailing it when it comes to great psych pop. It's really, really fantastic. Cycles Turning is the name of the album. They started recording it in 2025 in one of the band members' attics on eight-track Tascam Porter Studio. And then slowly, as time went on, they got a bit of momentum, and finally Cycles Turning has seen the light of day. I played for you the track Emerald Green from that track. Also harnessing a little bit of the white noise pop of Jesus and Mary Chain mixed with a psychedelic cue. A lot of interesting sounds in there. Started out with the Burras Band, High Tide, and that's another ripper track from that group out of Perth. You're tuned to Chimes, heard first on the Mighty 2SER, right across the country, thanks to the Community Radio Network. Here's a group that you'll really enjoy, I reckon. Only discovered them this week. Known for their great chiming guitars, a little bit of work on the keys. They are out of Providence, Rhode Island, and remind me of a couple of English bands that I can't put my finger on. I'll probably remember it as I'm listening, or maybe not. This was an early single, but it's now come out on their latest EP, in fact their debut EP, called Nothing Gold Can Stay. And this track, Liminal Space, I'll Save You, I think is a good introduction to this band. See if you like them. Sea Garden.

Joel Carr out of Clare in South Australia. We've spoken about him, I think, just last week with his group Tree Changers. But he's done so many other things under lots of different names. He's just a really busy and very creative guy. This is an EP that has come out under the name The Boltons. And, I mean, I could have sworn The Boltons were a group out of the UK when I first read this. But this is just fantastic. He really knows what he's doing. I've got to tell you, this is Joel in three-piece mode. And The Boltons was actually an earlier sort of idea that he had. So he's revived that and put his Tree Changers project to bed. This EP that's come out, or the latest single that's come out, he says it's from a recording session in May that took a decidedly 1,000 violins inspired turn. Well, that's the great group out of the UK from the mid-80s. And I have to say, Joel, I'm glad you've taken that little detour with your Boltons project. Just Paint Your Face is the name of the release. Just Paint Your Face is the name of the track I played for you. The title track of the release is called In Idle Romance, and that's up on Joel's Bandcamp page. Just look for The Boltons when you put in Bandcamp. You'll find it. Sea Garden before that. Five-piece out of the US, Rhode Island, and Liminal Space, I'll Save You. Well, I don't know if I'll save you, but I'll certainly be back next week with more jangly pop for you right around the country, thanks to the Community Radio Network. It's been great having your company. Stay safe, and I look forward to bringing you more fantastic music next week.

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1: BBC News, I'm John Shea. Research by the BBC has established that foreigners from more than 40 countries are now known to have died fighting for Russia in Ukraine. The BBC Russian service maintains a list of named service personnel who've been killed. It shows that at least 3,500 foreigners have died fighting for Russia. The BBC's Olga Ivshina reports.
2: Russia is widening its recruitment efforts as it looks for new ways to replenish its forces in Ukraine. A BBC investigation has identified at least 3,589 foreign nationals killed while fighting for Russia from more than 40 countries. The largest group were North Korean troops deployed under a military agreement with Moscow. Others came from Africa, Latin America, Asia, and the former Soviet republics. Researchers say recruitment has shifted from prison inmates to overseas volunteers seeking higher wages and, more recently, to labour migrants pressured into signing military contracts.
1: The emergency services in southern Spain say they're fighting a terrible and very complex fire which is spreading very fast. It's killed at least 12 people, with 23 still unaccounted for. Some of the victims were found in their cars. At least four of them are believed to be British nationals. They're said to have died while trying to escape using an unofficial evacuation route. Here's Paul Kirby.
3: This is basically the worst tragedy that this area of southeast Spain has ever seen in forest fire terms. And wildfires, we know in southern Europe and elsewhere, have been particularly bad this year. In this part of Spain, they have seen a lot of fires recently because they had a lot of rain during the winter, so a lot of vegetation came out in the spring. That's suddenly become very dry, and that's basically started the fires. As soon as there was a spark that lit, this is where the fire came up.
1: British police have begun a murder investigation into the death of the well-known former government minister and TV personality, Anne Widdecombe. Officers say they found the 78-year-old's body at her home in southwest England on Thursday with serious injuries. A 26-year-old man has been arrested. In the last few minutes, Assistant Chief Constable Matt Longman of Devon and Cornwall Police has given more details.
4: While we work closely with our partners and have consulted counter-terrorism policing as part of our initial inquiries, the incident is not being treated as terrorism. This is an extremely tragic incident. Our thoughts are very much with the family and friends of Miss Widdecombe.
1: A passenger on board a flight from Greece to Germany has been given medical attention after a window dislodged in flight. Reports say he was partially sucked out of the opening head first. His wife is said to have stopped him being pulled out altogether by holding onto him for 5 minutes. The plane made an emergency landing in Thessaloniki. World News from the BBC. A delegation from Qatar has travelled to Iran in the latest attempt to salvage the fragile deal between the US and Iran after an escalation in hostilities this week. A US official has told Fox News that Washington was still committed to finding a resolution and that technical talks are continuing. The World Health Organization has warned that a cholera outbreak in Sudan could worsen as conflict, mass displacement and the rainy season exacerbate a humanitarian crisis. The agency says at least 114 people have died since the outbreak was declared 2 weeks ago. It says the disease is spreading across states where aid and healthcare access remain limited. Paleontologists in Thailand say they've discovered a new species of dinosaur from fossils found in Kalasin province in the northeast. The plant-eating dinosaur, named Uragosaurus kalasinensis, is thought to have lived about 150 million years ago. Temis Gendebesai reports.
5: This creature had an unusually long neck and grew up to 20 metres in length. A study published in Scientific Reports on Wednesday says it's the first officially named species from this family of dinosaurs to be discovered in Thailand or anywhere in Southeast Asia. Researchers say the find offers new insights into the diversity of these giant herbivores during the transition from the Jurassic to the Cretaceous period. The study's lead author told the BBC the specimen is part of a large fossil collection from a site first identified in 2008, after a local man discovered fragments that looked like serpent scales.
1: Belgium will take on Spain shortly in the quarterfinals of the Men's Football World Cup. Spain are yet to concede a goal in the tournament. Belgium's confidence has been boosted by their 4-1 thrashing of the United States in the previous round. The winner will face France in the semi-final. And that's the latest BBC World News.
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8: Good morning. Welcome to Saturday Brekkie. Hope you got a hot cuppa in your hand and maybe even a cheeky piece of toast, because we've got plenty to keep you company this morning. From The Wire, we'll be diving into the hot topic everyone's talking about at the office coffee machine. We'll also hear part one of Yana Firestone's brilliant chat with surfing legend Lane Beachley. Lane's got 7 world titles, a wicked sense of humour, and a story or two about resilience. Ange Capoccia is back in the kitchen with something sweet, a pavlova recipe. And later this morning, you'll meet Dr. Alex Harrison, the first profoundly deaf graduate of veterinary school in Australia. Plus, we've got the AMRAP Song of the Week from rising country star Lane Pittman. And I've got part two of my conversations with two great artists, Mama Kin from Mama Kin Spender. And a little later on, Sean Sennett is back with more stories from his incredible career as a musician, songwriter, journalist, broadcaster, and podcaster. And then we're going to round it all off with Merce Top 5 Whitney Houston song.

0: Yana Firestone takes us behind the scenes with the unstoppable Lane Beachley. You'll hear how she managed to surf through the waves life threw at her, not just the ocean. Here's part one.
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2: Hello and welcome. My name is Yana Firestone, and in this episode, I chat with Lane Beachley, who is a 7-time world champion, Hall of Fame surfer, who smashed the records many times over. She's widely regarded as the most successful female surfer in history and is the only surfer, male or female, to win 6 consecutive world titles. In this episode, Lane shares her story from the beginning. She experienced the loss of her mother at the age of 6, followed by the discovery at 8 years of age that she'd been adopted. This crucially rattled her sense of security and identity, propelling her into success, driven by the underlying need to be loved and accepted for who she was. In the years that followed, Lane experienced 2 more significant losses and the end of a long-term relationship, all while competing for world titles, and continued to smash them. She found herself rocked with the emotional repercussions of her history. But despite all this, Lane has funneled those tough life moments into positive achievements, learning to create balance and a gratitude mindset across the board. Not such an easy feat. Lane shares the ground rules she and husband in excess rocker Kirk Pengilly have set for themselves and what's made their relationship so successful to date. She also takes us through a very dark period in her life and how Kirk was able to pull her back into the light by offering support and acknowledging the place she'd found herself in. This conversation is full of light and positivity, just like Lane embodies, and it's filled with strategies for managing some of the tougher realities of life. Lane, welcome to the show.
3: Good to be here, Yana. Thank you.
2: Well, thanks so much for taking time out of your very busy schedule. I know you're doing some amazing things at the moment, which we'll get to shortly. But I wanted to kind of have a chat with you because I read a few things that you were doing lately and it sort of piqued my interest in the sense that you've had this really incredible journey professionally and you're talking about things personally that have, I guess, had an impact on who you are today and maybe the things that drive you. And as a therapist, as I mentioned to you off air, my interest is always in people's backstory and how we get to where we are today based on, I guess, the things that we overcome, and everyone's got challenges that we overcome at different parts of our lives. And you've been awarded with every kind of accolade that exists in the surfing world. I mean, you've been given an Order of Australia. You're, as I said, 7-time world champion plus the rest of it. So I guess my question is, where did this all start for Lane? Little Lane growing up in Manly.
3: Well, it started, as you say, in Manly. It started when I grew up surfing. Well, let's start at the beginning. I was adopted into a beach-loving family with the last name Beachley and became a pro surfer.
2: The irony.
3: Yes. And I think that's, I know it's a very fortunate twist of fate as far as my life and how it's unfolded is concerned. Yeah. I was very fortunate that I grew up with an older brother, Jason, who was a surfer, and my dad, who's a surfer and also part of the surf life-saving movement. So I was introduced to the water before I could walk, or obviously before I could swim. So wow. I just fell in love with nature. I fell in love with the beach, the sun, the sand, the salt water, anything that starts with the letter S, and just found like it was my happy place. It was a true sense of belonging. So that's where it all really began. When you find an environment that you're naturally drawn to and naturally attracted to and love being a part of, there's nothing that can really stop you other than your own self-talk and your own limiting beliefs, and then running yourself into the ground where you end up depriving yourself of the things that you love the most.
2: So true, but unfortunately so many of us end up in that kind of dark spiral where you're full of self-doubt and you don't necessarily follow your passions. So what was it about you, do you think, that gave you that drive to kind of follow that dream?
3: I lost my mother, who adopted me when I was 6 years of age, and whenever you suffer any traumatic experience, irrespective of what age you are, it makes you reassess the important things in life. And so after I lost mum, I remember wanting to immerse myself in nature just to help me process the emotions and the fears and the sadness that were associated with that traumatic event. And then when I was 8 years old, so it was about 18 months later, my dad sat me down to tell me I was adopted. And that once again was filled with trauma and sadness. And I instantly felt this deep burning sense of worthlessness. Like I really felt weighed down by that information. And once again, I wanted to immerse myself in nature. So I decided to make a goal out of that one. When my dad said, you're adopted, I said, all right, if I become a world champion, then I'll be loved by everybody, including the mother who gave me away. And that's essentially what drove me. I was driven out of fear for the first, my first world title, I was in love with the process and in love with the opportunity. And then from 2 to 6, I was just in a state of fear. And that came at a severe cost of, you know, quality of health and well-being and relationships and mental health and all sorts of things. But, you know, everyone sees the results and thinks it was easy. No one sees the shit you go through.
2: Totally, yeah, the hard work and the all of those psychological hurdles that you had to get over.
3: Exactly.
2: It's interesting that you use that as your way to push yourself forward and that the slant for you was to be loved by everybody.
3: Yes, that was my driving force.
2: Yeah. And I mean, I guess I'm curious then, what was your dad's thinking behind telling you at 8 as opposed to maybe earlier on or later on?
3: It never really occurred to him that I was very different. You know, as far as he was concerned, I was always part of the family. I was always loved and I always belonged there. So it wasn't until kids down the street started questioning why I looked so different to the rest of my family did he think it was about time that I knew the truth. And in hindsight, it was way too late because, as we know, people who study psychology and human behavior understand that we establish our beliefs and our values, and you know, we're in a very narcissistic mindset in the first 5 to 6 years of our life, and that's when everything that happens to us, it doesn't happen for us, and so we define ourselves based on those experiences. And so I'd already, you know, established this definition, and then it was rocked on its foundations when I was told that I didn't, you know, he was telling me I'm loved and I belong, but I chose to believe that I wasn't, loved and I didn't belong. So if you look at a lot of successful people who have broken a lot of records or achieved monumental success, many of them have come from humble beginnings. And it doesn't have to be traumatic. It, you know, as I love the quote that says, the world doesn't appear the way in which it is. It appears in the way in which we see it, and the way we view our lives through, and the events of our lives then determines the actions that we take and the results that we produce.
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0: In just a little while, Ange Capoccia will be here to whip up a pavlova recipe that'll have you looking like the hero of dessert time. But right now, The Wire.
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2: The debate around migration is intensifying, with a new poll from the Lowy Institute finding many Australians believe immigration levels are too high. But the latest ABS figures show net overseas migration fell by 45% by mid-2026. Experts say concerns about migration aren't new, but public debate often overlooks the complexity of Australia's immigration system, focusing instead on migrant numbers. The Wire's Eduardo Jordan spoke with postdoctoral research fellow at Flinders University and the University of Canberra, Dr. Emily Foley.
3: The general debate around migration over the course of the last, in particular, 26 years or so, has become so intensely politicised that what it means is that we don't really have a debate over the substantive policy issues of migration. The migration tends to be framed as a good or a bad thing, that migrants tend to be framed as either good migrants for the economy or bad migrants for social cohesion. And, you know, my main kind of thesis is that the Labor Party as a government are not effectively able to reprioritise or reframe the debate. And so my argument in that sense is that Labor's inability to kind of tackle the issue of migration or the politics of migration has meant that even though we have a decline of net migration since 2023, it's not really, the issue is so politicised and migrants are framed as threats, it's so closely tied to Australians' living standards and whether they feel like their economic circumstances are improving. It doesn't, and so as a result, we have a increased sort of anti-migration hostility, while at the same time we actually have a relatively steep decline since mid-2023 in the numbers, in which anti-migrant protests are saying is still mass migration.
4: Now, you mentioned in your article from The Conversation that the migration debate is not new. Could you please expand on how it's evolved over time?
3: Yeah, so I mean, the migration debate in Australia, you know, we're a settler colony founded on the dispossession of First Nations peoples, but we've also been, you know, since the White Australia policy, which was one of the first policies brought into the Australian Parliament, there's been a very fraught relationship with migration overall, with intersecting questions around labour rights, labour standards, race, ethnicity. What we've sort of done, in a sense, is when I speak about it not being necessarily a new thing, I'm talking about the politics of immigration or the distance between what people think is happening, what everyday Australians think is happening in terms of the migration program and what is happening. And so I think we can sort of chart this. For example, Scott Whitlam in 1975 abolished the White Australia policy, embraced multiculturalism formally as an Australian government policy, while at the same time, which is something that a lot of people don't realise, they halved Asian migration as a whole. So what we've had is this really kind of steady since then, arguably, but definitely from the Hawke and Keating years, is this increasing focus on the economic benefits of migration at the expense of other streams of migration, such as family reunion. And then from about the late 90s, but definitely from John Howard's time, from about 96 onwards, what we've had from 1996 is the biggest migration boom since World War II, but in the form of temporary migration.
4: Now, you mentioned as well that, you know, the debate of migration is centered on what it's good or it's bad. What do you think the debate of this is centered on that argument?
3: It's a really complex program. The immigration program contains a number of levers. There's a number of different considerations. We have, you know, this is inclusive of New Zealanders, for example, through the Trans-Tasman Agreement, where the sort of the reciprocity of our migration arrangements is totally different compared with international students, working holidaymakers, skills. The migration program is so complex and so dependent on

0: on both domestic and international trade considerations as well. And each of those elements of the program have different motives and different reasons, and they're almost like a tap. But I think what's occurred and what my general argument is that, you know, populist parties, such as One Nation in particular, that's their MO, right? To be able to frame migration as a simple, it's too high or it's too low.
1: Now, how do you think migration should be looked at to keep it balanced and healthy for a country like Australia?
0: We have we've got an immigration program in this country where there does need to be significant conversations and a plan around the balance between permanent and temporary migration that Australia should be able to sustain. You know, obviously, business are really happy. The Business Council of Australia actually, you know, put out a policy brief saying that migration is good for Australia, and it is undoubtedly good for Australia. We know that. All of the evidence tells us that. But from the perspective that I'm looking at with my work in particular, the number one question that we need to be talking about, the question of how comfortable are we to be facilitating a program in which we have such a significant cohort of workers who are taxpayers who are exploited and essentially face as second-class citizens in a lot of instances.
2: Dr. Emily Foley from the University of Canberra there, speaking with The Wire's Eduardo Jordan.
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0: Next hour, you're going to meet Dr. Alex Harrison, the first profoundly deaf vet school graduate in Australia, and you'll hear how he's changing the game for others with disabilities. But before that, let's get into the kitchen with Ange Capoccia. She's ready to share her recipe for a pavlova.
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0: Please welcome to the show our resident cook. Her name is Ange Capoccia from Cuisine by Angela. Hello, how are you going this morning?
2: I'm very well, thank you, Julie.
0: What's next in our extravaganza? We need a fresh dessert. What are we having?
2: Well, everyone says it's a typically Australian, but it's actually a New Zealand dessert, but we won't tell anybody. We'll say it's Australasia. That sounds Australian. The good old
0: and
2: pav.
0: It's funny, Australia fought so hard for the pavlova, but it's like, no.
2: Well, there's like the Russell Crowes and all the others that are actually New Zealanders that we always... They just come to visit, we keep them.
0: Oh,
2: they're
0: look,
2: ours.
0: It used to be part of it. It used to be part of us. That'll do.
2: Well, that's it. We claim everybody to be our own. They're here long enough, they become ours.
0: So let's do it. Let's do our pav. What are we doing?
2: People are scared of a pavlova, making a pavlova. It's a hit and miss sort of thing that we make. Don't be scared of it. It's the first thing I always tell people. Just follow the rules. There's some certain tips you need to follow. Use a stainless steel or a glass bowl that always has to be dry. Don't allow any moisture to get into your bowl. Don't make it near a sink or anything like that. Always, and do not cook on a humid day if you're making a pavlova. They're some of the most important tips because there's moisture in the air. And one thing a pav doesn't like is moisture. So when you're doing your egg white, I do about 7 or 8 egg whites, large ones. When you're separating your egg, make sure you separate them into a separate bowl, each egg individually in case you've got anything in that egg. You don't want any of the yolk in there, no protein at all, because that will stop it from whisking nice and soft. It will just go to fluid. So there's all these little rules. But if you separate your egg white, you've made sure they're all done individually in each individual bowl, then pour it into the big bowl. Add caster sugar. Don't use normal sugar. If you don't have caster sugar, put it through either a mill or if you've got a food processor or a blender, put it through there, which will break it down. You don't want icing sugar because that's too fine. I always add a tablespoon of cornstarch and about 3/4 teaspoon of cream of tartar. If you haven't got cream of tartar, a little bit of white vinegar, about 2 teaspoons doesn't hurt either. And some people put in the zest of a grated lemon. If you do that, your lemon has to be dry, grated onto a paper towel first and blot it. And there's really no need to put any vanilla or anything else like that into it, because the caster sugar and the egg white will come up. It's not a huge flavour that you need. If you don't like that eggy flavour, you can put a teaspoon of vanilla into it, but you try, like I said, you try and avoid as much liquid as you possibly can. Another problem that people have when they beat the egg white, they think that they've got to put it onto full and beat it really quickly and really bring up and get all the air into it. Well, only do it on a medium speed, because if you're doing it on a medium speed, it gives it time to mix through properly. It gives it time to add the sugar in small quantities at a time, and it allows it all to actually work. it avoids you from overbeating the egg white without the sugar dissolving. I mean, I used to always think you had to beat it on high, and it came up stiff and looked to me like it's what it's supposed to be, but when it cooked, it just was flat and it didn't have that aerating that you actually needed. So do it on a half, medium speed, and it'll probably take you about 15 to 20 minutes if you're doing it at that rate, and you're slowly pouring in your sugar as you do it. And once all the sugar is in there, you can go up a little bit higher, but don't go to full speed. You add your cornstarch and your cream of tartar at the beginning of this journey. So that's actually the beating of the pavlova, Nick, which then you will put into a low oven, about 150 degrees Celsius. The way I try and get mine round and perfect, I'll use a springform pan. I don't actually cook it in the pan, but I use the base and put some parchment paper down, baking paper, and that way you've got the perfect shape that you actually want to use. Spoon it out, so you've got a little bit more around the outside than you do on the middle. Then you pop it into the oven in the middle, and you cook it really quite slowly.
0: How long?
2: Well, I cook it for I cook it for about an hour to just over an hour, but then I'll turn the oven down just a little bit more so that it cooks and crisps around the outside, and then it will just finish off. Then I turn the oven off and I leave the oven closed, and I leave the pavlova in the oven so that it cools at a decent rate along with the oven. And that should see you, if you leave it overnight in the morning, you can decorate it if you're using it that day. If you're not using it that day, you can store it in an airtight container, or even before you use it, store it in an airtight container if you can. Avoid any moisture. Put it in a dry, cool place, because don't put it in the refrigerator, whatever you do, because we don't want it to become moist, because then it goes soggy and then you got no hope. If you can, for example, if you're taking it to somebody's house, take it separately, whip up your cream and have all your fruit ready to go onto it, but set it up just an hour before you're about to serve it, because otherwise it will go soggy.
3: And that's beautiful.
2: That's one of the problems that people have, that they go soggy.
3: Sounds amazing. Can hardly wait to get in the kitchen and cook it myself, Ange Capoccia.
2: If you've got an afternoon to spare, because it is a slow process, but it's really worth it once you get it right. It's great.
3: Absolutely. Catch you next time, Edge.
2: Okay, no worries. Thanks. Bye.
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1: Done and dusted. Coming up next hour, we've got the inspiring Dr. Alex Harrison. You'll hear his story and how he's opening the doors for people with disabilities. Got the AMRAP Song of the Week from Lane Pittman, rising country music star. And I've got part two of my chat with the delightful Mama Kin from Mama Kin Spend It. It's one you're not going to want to miss.

0: Not too far away from Lane Pittman on the way with our AMRAP Song of the Week, a track that shows why he's one of the most exciting young names in country music. But before that, you'll meet Dr. Alex Harrison. His story of perseverance and achievement is nothing short of inspiring, from graduating veterinarian school as Australia's first profoundly deaf student to becoming a powerful voice for the disability community. It's right now with The Wire.
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2: Australians with a disability face challenges depending on the condition, but it will never let them stop on achieving positive outcomes. Dr. Alex Harrison is the first profoundly deaf person to graduate from veterinary school in Australia. He graduated 5 years ago. With his unique experiences at university, he's also advocating for this community sector. Powered Media's Emma Myers spoke with Dr. Alex Harrison to find out more about his journey.
3: I've been a vet for 25 years and I was a partner in a group of clinics for 10 years.
4: What unique challenges did you face during your time at university?
3: When I had my admission interview, they now do pre-admission interviews for all of the deaf students when they start. But 25 years ago, I was the only one. And they did ask me how I would cope with some safety concerns, like coping with 10 horses in an enclosure. And would I hear people trying to warn me? And I told them that I was a rugby player, that I was used to lots of people being around me. And I think they took that on board. When I was there, some of the challenges I had was how to take notes, because when I'm in lectures, I had to lip-read. But when you're lip-reading, it's very hard to write at the same time. And the way that we worked that out was to pay for one of my colleagues to take notes so I could copy them from her. And it meant that I wouldn't miss things. Nowadays, when I go to conferences, I could take photos on my iPhone. But we didn't have them back then. I made my own see-through surgical mask by putting a clear see-through material in the window so that I could lip-read through that. And I used to have to make them by hand. It could take me 2 or 3 hours every week to make them. They weren't commercially available back then. I have a special stethoscope that will convert the sound waves into a visual format so that I could see the house sounds on the screen. And I had to learn how to read that when no one else could really teach me that.
4: Was there a period where you were getting knocked back from jobs because of your disability?
3: Absolutely. It meant that some employers were self-selecting themselves out, which was both good and bad. It kind of meant, though, that I wasn't wasting my time with some employers. I think because I was the first profoundly deaf vet in Australia at the time to graduate from university, I almost had to imagine myself into being as a deaf professional, I suppose. And my peers and my clients didn't always quite know how to deal with it. For the most part, a lot of them were supportive, although there were some things that weren't completely inclusive. One of my biggest problems was around the telephone and how I was going to cope on the telephone. Back in those days, you often needed a special phone line to use them, and you needed to be in a separate room. And then you could set me up in the staff room, but then the staff room would be noisy. Then they put me in a quiet room, but a quiet room was actually a euthanasia room, and I had no computer. And so I would have to walk outside the room to look at the patient's notes and the blood results, or make up an estimate for the client, and then have to come back in. So sometimes some of the earlier employers were trying to be inclusive, but didn't know how to. So I had to learn how to advocate and innovate and develop new ways of doing things.
4: How do you manage the standard veterinary checkup procedure?
3: I usually start by introducing myself. I say my name. I tell people that I lip read. Then most clients generally won't miss a beat. Occasionally you get some that do. I explain what my needs are, but don't make a big deal out of it. I just explain it matter-of-factly, and then I move on and focus on the pet. And I use a visual stethoscope to listen to the shifts and the half sounds. If I'm in a consult with multiple people, I try to get them to slow down and focus on one person talking at a time. So often it's less to do with the actual physical domination and more to do with how I manage or communicate with the clients.
4: And how did you become an advocate for people with disability in the veterinary profession?
3: I was a partner for 10 years and I was working 60-hour week. And I was trying to learn all the skills and techniques that I could. But I was trying to prove myself so much, I burnt out. I actually fell asleep at the wheel one day with my wife and my two daughters in the car and crashed into a telephone pole. And in the aftermath of that, I realized that I had to do something about that. And I nearly walked away from the vet profession. But then I realized I had internalized ableism, and that internalized ableism was making me try to prove myself so much. And then I started talking to other people and realizing there were so many vets and vet nurses who were also dealing with disability, chronic illness, neurodivergence, and they were feeling alone.
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0: Stick around. I've got a very enjoyable part two of my chat with Mama Kin from Mama Kin Spender. She's going to join us again to share more about her creative journey. But first, let's crank up some music. Here's our AMRAP Song of the Week, Lane Pittman with The Man I'm Turning Out to Be. Now, a bit of a backstory on this one you'll hear right after this.
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0: It's time for the AMRAP Song of the Week, and this week it is Lane Pittman with Man I'm Turning Out to Be. Now, full disclosure, had an interview with Lane earlier in the week. For some unknown reason, it didn't record properly. It was just a series of high squeaks. So, Lane, my apologies, but I'm going to tell your story now, and we'll catch up with Lane Pittman next single. Lane Pittman has quickly established himself as one of Australia's most compelling new voices in country music. With his latest single, Man I'm Turning Out to Be, he shows us exactly why. The track is a deeply personal and powerful tribute to Lane's late father, a song that grew from grief and loss into something anthemic and healing. What began as a raw outpouring during a writing session in Nashville with Lydia Sutherland and Aaron Pollock became the song Lane had been searching almost 4 years to write. With its quiet, stripped-back opening and soaring heartfelt chorus, Man I'm Turning Out to Be captures the ache of saying goodbye while celebrating the growth, resilience and love that carries on. For Lane, the track isn't just about sorrow, it's about pushing forward, honouring memories and becoming someone your loved ones would be proud of. Lane took a leap of faith by debuting the song on the Luke Combs Stadium Tour, performing it for tens of thousands of people night after night. The audience response was overwhelming, proving just how universal his message is. As Lane says, grief is something everyone goes through. This song is about standing tall, chasing your dreams and making them proud, whoever they are to you. With his rich acoustic grit and natural storytelling ability, Lane has a rare gift for weaving vulnerability into strength. Man I'm Turning Out to Be is more than a song, it's a promise, a love letter, and a milestone moment in a career that is only just beginning. And now, let's hear this great song. It's called Man I'm Turning Out to Be.

0: It's time to welcome back Mama Kin from Mama Kin Spender. She's an artist with a big voice and an even bigger heart. She's so open and so honest about her life, what makes her tick, music, and sharing her life with hubby John Butler. Here's part two of our conversation.
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0: The duo Mama Kin Spender, your debut was Golden Magnetic. That came out in 2018.
2: Yeah.
0: You got an ARIA nomination for that one.
2: I know. I remember when we got that ARIA. So I'd had an ARIA nomination for my album for Magician's Daughter before that. Actually, Dingo and I were on tour in Ireland when we found out about that ARIA nomination for Golden Magnetic, and we were both just completely, I remember us running up and down the hallway of this really cold, damp hotel, just complete like, what, oh my God, you know, just like, felt like such a really huge nod from the community, from our community, of just like, for all the hard work we've been putting in for all the years, yeah.
0: Yeah. And so that's 2018. So that is, what, 7 years ago? And with any creative venture, you have evolution. Yeah. So that leads us to Arrows. Where's the evolution musically from Golden Magnetic through to Arrows now?
2: After Golden Magnetic, we then, Dingo actually moved him and his family over to WA so we could make our next body of work. In 2019, we created what was the Are You Listening EP, which we released March 2020. Does that month sound familiar? Right before everything collapsed. So that kind of, that body of work almost got swallowed by, and it was a lot of work. And then because of our living situation, me being in WA and him being in Victoria, we had 2 years of having to just cancel and cancel and cancel all the shows that we had planned for that release, all the recording, all the, everything stopped. Then we sort of spent the next year after coming back online after 2022, remounting all those shows. We had lots of projects in the wings waiting to be redone. At the end of that year, we locked ourselves into a house in Bailing Up in southwest WA. And we were both really in a shabby way in our own personal relationships. We'd both been through some really, really hard times. So we kind of dragged ourselves into that space. Our hearts were pretty broken. And we were like, let's just try and write 2 songs a day for the next 4 days and see what happens. And if there's anything good here, we'll keep going. And if we kind of come up short, let's just tie a bow on the Mama Kin Spender project and leave it where it lies. And those 4 days have sort of set up for us what will become the next many years of work, because we found things in there and songs in there, like Promises, the first single that came out. When we wrote that song, we realized that we weren't just writing a bag of songs, we were writing a story across many songs. And once we sort of put them in a line, we were like, okay, this is the part we haven't told and this is the part we haven't told. And when we wrote Promises, we realized that because we were writing a concept album, we were also potentially writing a theatre show. I can tell you more about that later. But Arrow specifically was a seed that was sown in the 2019 writing sessions, and we had just tucked it away as a voice note saying that is one we have to come back to. And I'd kind of visited it a couple of times, but it almost felt like sacrilege to sort of retouch it without us both being there, because we'd both started together. But it was one that we pulled out of the archives and had a go at, and it's one of those ones that just wanted to write itself. And then we're just pulling vignettes from both of our lives of that frustration and the take what you said back, and we're better than this, and we've changed, you know, we've grown up, we're different, we want different things now. What do we do with this? Can we change? Can we change to meet what's happening here, or are we just going to keep doing the underhanded digs and the resentment thing? So it was a real call to action song, that one.
0: The song Arrows will make you sit down and reflect on your own personal life. That's why it's resonated with so many people.
2: It's actually a bit of a confession for me, that song. It's like, hey, I did this too. I did this too. We both behaved badly. It's like words out of both of our mouths like arrows. You know, like, those words are seeking something, but they're just not hitting the mark. We're spitting them out because we want to find each other. But it's such an irony, isn't it? The person that you want to connect the most with, the person where you were used to finding the most comfort, is the place where, well, for me, I started behaving the most carelessly and had the most resentment with and started to breed contempt with. Like, I have to admit that. I have to confess to that. I can't confess what other people did. I can only confess to my own part in that. And that was a real leap. And Arrows is it's a confession. You know, it's a confession on bad behavior. And that part of the song that says, you know, turned into a liar and I set it all on fire. I'm made a mess. I did things that I wish I'd known better than to do. Then I wish I'd known at any time to go, hey, we're on fire. Let's stop, drop and roll and stop doing damage right now. Let's stop saying these kind of slightly nasty things to each other. We're better than this. I wish I'd said all those things at the time.
3: Yeah.
2: I only found those words when it was too late.
3: It's always the way when you're the person who delivers the lesson, you have to have the hard knock that other people will get the benefit from. You know what I mean?
2: I really do hope this song reaches people. I really do. I hope people find comfort or find a slice of understanding in it. Like, we dig so deep for these songs, particularly this body of work. They haven't come cheap. You know, we've worked really hard for them. And we work hard for them because we really believe in the power of connection and the myth of and dissolving the myth of isolation, that any one of us going through something that's just so shameful that we have to kind of hide it behind the veil of our own lives. It's like we're all out here like making these mistakes. Let's stop pretending we're not, and let's actually just get better at it collectively and understand that we're kind of in this together.
3: I'm always about communication is the key. If you're not communicating what you actually think and what you actually feel, other people make decisions based on that. Right. And that other person will end up halfway down the road where they shouldn't be because of you. So just say how it is. So I'm all about that.
2: It's a real adulting, isn't it, Julie? It's like going, I don't want to be a kid anymore. I don't want to behave like a kid. I don't want to take pot shots. I don't want to have those, be sulky when my needs aren't met. I want to be really like, I want to be an adult now. But what we built when we were kids. We're still acting from a child, from child wounds. So actually we're going to have to really redesign this now, because this is whole new ground. And that takes guts, and that takes a lot of humility, and that takes, part of that is confessing, you know, being like, I can own my behaviour, and arrow is that part of the cycle.
3: Now, you mentioned that it leans into theatre work. Can you give us some more information on that one?
2: So side by side with this project, once we'd written this body of work, we actually went to we had been approached initially a while ago by a festival producer saying, look, we really like the kind of storytelling aspect of your work. Would you ever consider making a contemporary work that sits across both spaces? And at the time I was like, look, making that kind of transition, I'd have to be telling a story that I would live or die for. You know, like it has to be something that means something to me. I'll come back to you when I have one. And once we wrote this body of work, I was like, this is the one. This is the story I would stand on a stage and tell. So we went back to that producer and gave her a really quick synopsis of what we were working on. She was like, I love it. Let's get you in a room and you write a story that sits alongside it. And so from that, we created a work called Promises and Wild Beasts, which is looking like premiering into the 2026 festival season. So it's a WA born and developed work. We've had amazing federal and state-based funding and local funding to help develop the work. Who knew that creating theatre work was such a complex and expensive exercise? I had no idea. But we're working with an incredible director named Craig Eilert, who has worked on amazing broad range of work that has kind of the mix of music and storytelling in it. And we still have a large choir component in there. Like, we've kind of brought all these aspects of an existing Mama Kin show into it. We're telling a story, and the story exists in between these songs and comes in and out of the songs. And we've had to make a real leap and kind of up our skills in that space. And so it's been 3 years of working really hard on understanding what that requires, and so exciting to be also straddling this release across other ways of delivering it.
3: It must be really
2: exciting. So exciting. And we can't wait to show it in many different places. And, you know, the plan would be hopefully to, you know, we get the opportunity to sort of just present this work as we always do as a contemporary band. But the idea of being able to take it into intentional theatre spaces and use theatrical elements to bring it alive, bring the story alive that we have sitting alongside this in a different way, and then take that onto international and national stages is so creatively satiating for me, especially at this point in my life where I'm looking to diversify and kind of dig deeper into the storytelling aspect, but I still
3: love
2: playing the songs, you know?
3: As a creative person, doing the same thing over and over and over again that you did when you were 18, 19, you just can't do it. Because
2: totally. As much as I love playing in pubs and clubs, you know, like I love playing when there's people just sitting, there's the intentionality, the theatrical elements, like let me, you know, like I want to raise the hairs on the back of people's necks, like and setting is part of that. So I'm really enjoying engaging other elements to bring that alive.
3: There's going to be a tour to go alongside the release of your music. Whereabouts are you heading to and when? Not every single place, but...
2: So we've got the album, so Promises comes out August. And just to say, we're so grateful for the support we have received from especially regional communities, all
3: Yep.
2: were such champions of us, and we just feel so buoyed by this kind of this great support that lives out there for us in the world. You know, we're not 20-year-olds. We're in the middle of our lives in a lot of ways, and we the stories we tell are really for a particular audience. And but we don't want to be shoved in the corner. Like we don't want to, you know, this part of your life, Julie. It's like
3: Yeah.
2: you kind of I've got so much energy and so much. Yeah, so much energy and juice
3: Confidence.
2: and confidence to
3: Yep.
2: share. You know, I'm not a kid
3: Yep.
2: anymore. And I feel like we have to make sure we're kind of constantly leveraging and making spaces for all the stories to be told and all the ages to be represented. So, yeah.
3: Exactly. And back in the day, people would have their heyday and they'd release all their singles and then they'd release an album 15 years later and no one wanted to play it on commercial radio. Now, I come from commercial radio. I know exactly what that's all about. But that's because the thinking is that people don't want to hear new music from their favorite artist. But
2: Yeah.
3: that's not the same anymore.
2: No.
3: It's not like that anymore. People are still the grown-ups, the adults, and the people that sit in the car while they listen to that music with them. They are now starting to go, oh, you know what, Mama Kin, I'd love to hear something new from
2: Yeah,
3: her.
2: that's right. Yeah, it's a real moving space, and it's the algorithms are constantly trying to track audience behavior. But what they're not able to track is that we're still moved by the unlikely things, or we're still moved, we still have impulse, and that
3: Yeah.
2: impulse will make us do things that we haven't done before. And that's what I love about, you know, just being able to connect directly with people, is you get to just be dealing with the human aspect of how we are the same, even if how we are the same in our loneliness. And that is something that an algorithm can never track. That is speaking to the deepest humanity of our understanding of each other. And you feel that on a cellular level. You know, that's not even academic, it's not even of the mind, that's like of the body. And yeah, that's what we're here to do, tell stories and sing songs that reach each other at that level.
3: If you've missed all the things that we're talking about now, where can people go just to find out more
2: Yep.
3: information?
2: Mamakinspender.love.
3: Well, thank you so much for spending time with me this morning, Danielle, Mama Kin. Good luck with the tour and all the best with the release of Promises and, of course, the theatre show coming in 2026.
2: Thank you.
3: We'd love to hear more about that as well. And thanks for chatting.
2: Thanks so much for your support, Julie. And thank you all so much out in community radio land for your support for this song, for your support in the past. Just, you are the lifeblood, and I do not underestimate in any way how much energy and time goes into making this work. So thank you all to all of you out there. Thank you. Hey, it's Mama Kin from Mama Kin Spender, and you're about to hear Arrows from our album Promises.

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1: Coming up to the last hour of the show, and an absolute favourite of mine, Sean Senna, is back. He's going to talk us through his life in music, journalism, owning some street press and beyond. And then Murph takes the stage with his top five Whitney Houston.

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1: National Radio News.
2: Good morning, I'm David Cameron. Queensland police are appealing for information into the disappearance of a young mother in the state's southeast. 30-year-old Yana Armstrong was last seen at her Toowoomba home on Tuesday. Her car was found in the middle of a street nearby while her four-month-old baby was located at home. Detective Acting Inspector Brian Collins says anyone with relevant information should come forward.
3: The circumstances in which the vehicle was just located down the road from her address and she was nowhere to be seen, that immediately raised our suspicions. When we conduct an investigation, we have an investigation centre with several detectives, we look at all possible areas of concern, so everything is being looked at.
2: Employers are being urged to recognise racism as a workplace hazard, taking a heavy toll on mental health, career prospects and family life. The Australian Institute of Health and Safety surveyed its members and found two-thirds of workers have experienced or witnessed racism at work. Nearly half say it's rarely recognised as a workplace safety issue. More than 30% of those surveyed reported low confidence health and safety professionals could identify racism as a risk. Commemorations are being held today to mark 31 years since a massacre in Srebrenica. Shannon Kirkwood has the details.
4: In July 1995, the Bosnian Serb army overran Srebrenica and murdered thousands of men and teenagers, mostly Bosnian Muslims. The International Court of Justice and the International Criminal Tribunal for the former Yugoslavia recognised the massacre as an act of genocide. More than 8,000 lives were lost while thousands were displaced. Today is the International Day of Reflection and Commemoration of the 1995 genocide. In Australia, Melbourne-based community organisation Children of Srebrenica has marked the 31st anniversary of the genocide with a day of stories of grief and resilience, with a message that the lessons of the past must not be forgotten.
2: King Charles and Queen Camilla have hosted Prince Harry and his family for a private meeting. Buckingham Palace confirmed the event took place at Highgrove House. Research by the BBC has found that foreigners from more than 40 countries are now known to have died fighting for Russia in Ukraine. The BBC's Olga Ivshina reports.
5: Russia is widening its recruitment efforts as it looks for new ways to replenish its forces in Ukraine. A BBC investigation has identified at least 3,589 foreign nationals killed while fighting for Russia from more than 40 countries. The largest group were North Korean troops deployed under a military agreement with Moscow. Others came from Africa, Latin America, Asia, and the former Soviet republics. Researchers say recruitment has shifted from prison inmates to overseas volunteers seeking higher wages, and more recently to labour migrants pressured into signing military contracts.
2: To sport, and in the NRL, the Warriors thumped West's Tigers 32-6 in Campbelltown. In the first of today's games, the Dolphins host the Sharks in Brisbane. In the AFL, Collingwood have kicked the final two goals of the match to narrowly defeat North Melbourne by 4, 89-85. And defending champion Jannik Sinner is through to the men's singles final at Wimbledon after a convincing win over Novak Djokovic. The Italian won in straight sets 6-4, 6-4, 6-4. He'll now face Germany's Alexander Zverev.
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8: Hello there. Welcome to your Saturday. Welcome to your weekend. We're in our final hour together this week, but we're going to go out with a bang. Sean Sennett, one of my absolute favourites, is come back for part two with more stories from his life in music, journalism, broadcasting, podcasting, and owning his own street magazine. He's such an interesting guy. And then we got Murph to close things out with his top five Whitney Houston songs. And let's be honest, you'll know, you'll be singing along.

0: You are not too far away from hearing from Murph with his top five Whitney Houston countdown. And let's be honest, you know you're going to be singing along. But first, Sean Senna is back with part two of our chat. He's a musician, songwriter, music journalist, podcaster. He owned a street magazine. He's one of my absolute favourites. He talks to the best of the best. And you're going to hear from him part two right after this.
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0: Playing you part two of my chat with Sean Sennett. Sean recorded an album with Steve Kilby from The Church and the fabulous Kate Sobrano, and we pick it up where we left off from last week, talking about that collaboration.
2: There are so many people who are inspired by Kate Sobrano and her voice. You're right, that the woman can just sing like nobody else can. That was really enjoyable, that collaboration. It seems to me that you love a bit of collaboration.
3: Yeah, I do. I do. Look, I've done a lot of things on my own too, but even then, all music is collaborative because, you know, generally the way I record, you're in a band with a drummer, a bass player, a guitarist, yeah, a keyboard player, singers, and it lifts everything up. But I did a record called I Left My Heart in Highgate Hill, and that was me using my songs but getting 10 different female singers to be on them. And I just thought, wow, I will never go back to being small groups of people anymore. I really want to work with as many people as I can. And I feel with records like that, Dangerous Age and then Highgate Hill, it's almost like you're casting a little independent movie. You have your songs, then you can get great singers to sing them. Always elevates it. And particularly with the songwriting thing too, I like writing songs on my own, but if ever you get to write with a great songwriter, you're both getting something you never would have thought of on your own. I just did an EP that I co-wrote with Tim Finn called...
2: I was going to mention Tim Finn. Yeah.
3: Yeah, yeah. And Long Live Music. It's just working with him was just incredible. And again, neither of those songs on the record, I think it's three of them, we would have written on our own. They had to be written as collaborations.
2: And has he been a bit of a hero of yours, Tim Finn?
3: Well, I guess he was in a way. I mean, I don't know if I'd use the word a hero as such, but certainly great admiration for him. And he means a lot, yeah, to me, because one of the first gigs I ever saw was Split Enz on their Enz with a Bang tour at Festival Hall. And I hadn't seen many gigs at all, but I've seen a lot since then. And he is one of the most amazing front men you've ever seen. He's got so much charisma. And even now, seeing him last weekend down at the State Theatre for the Escapade tour, great songs, great charisma, really knows how to create an arc for a set list. He's got that interest in musical theatre now, and that comes to play as well. Yeah, I've got so much admiration for him. I really do feel a real kind of kinship with Tim.
2: That collaboration and that interest probably also helped you write about music.
3: Well, that's an interesting thing. I think the only way, because Brisbane was kind of sort of felt a bit isolated back in the late 80s. And, you know, we didn't have Triple J or Double J. We had Triple Z and we had Triple M. And, you know, I love those radio stations, but there was no real kind of industry, music industry. And I kind of wanted to get close to it because I found it interesting and thought it'd be, and I like writing. I liked interviewing people too. And so getting to write about music and then to do music was a fun thing. You know, I got to meet a lot of interesting people. Time Off, which is a magazine in Brisbane. And that was like a little, our local street paper. So, you know, I started writing for them. They had an ad in there sort of saying they wanted writers. I was working at Dreamworld on the university holiday, so I went and reviewed the cockroaches for them.
2: Is that how you met the Fields?
3: Yeah, well, I guess it is. Yeah, I did. Yeah, I interviewed Paul a couple of times and we became friends. And then suddenly, you know, I ended up buying the magazine because it was in receivership. Me and a couple other guys bought it, but they kind of fell by the wayside. And so I ended up doing it for 20 years. It was great.
2: And it's like, look at me, I got a magazine.
3: Yeah, well, so magazines kind of meant something to people, you know. It was a fun time.
2: So alive. That was the late 80s.
3: Well, it was a funny time because I was saying to somebody the other day, they're saying how hard it is for independent artists to get any media or any press or attention. And, you know, back then we would interview maybe 20 artists a week, and that's 1,000 stories a year. And we try not to do too many double ups, you know. So you're probably looking about 800 stories a year on individual artists, which is huge. Whereas now, without that sort of street press culture, it's really hard for artists to get attention and a little bit of traction.
2: What do you think's detracted people from what you and I and many people, our generation, know as being one of the most uplifting and joyous things to be involved in, which is music, live music?
3: Yeah.
2: Having your favourite bands and your favourite band T-shirt and all that sort of stuff. What do you think changed to make that not quite so important?
3: I think people still love having the band T-shirt and seeing live music. I think they're into that. that, but I think the culture shifted a bit where music is not the center of people's lives as it used to be for a lot of people because television is so good. There's 1,000 channels. There's phone, the ubiquitous iPhone, which is just sucking our brains. Social media. Fashion is a bigger thing than it was when we were kids. You know, there's more to do. And music, rather than being like a central thing in a lot of people's lives now, particularly young people, is just one of the things. And I think, too, people don't seem to hang with an artist for as long. It's very singles-driven now. Now, back in those days, you know, I would heavily invest in trying to get the next chapter of my favorite artist's story by buying their albums. Now it almost feels if an artist gets to 3 records, it's the greatest hits.
2: We were talking earlier and I was saying about, you know, Skyhooks, Living in the 70s being the album that I got. But then when Ego Is Not a Dirty Word came out, there I was lining up at the record shop for it. And then I put my order in for Straight in a Gay, Gay World and had to have that album.
3: Did you stick around for Hot for the Orient?
2: Hot for the Orient. What was a good song off that? Keep the Junk in America. Bob Starkey singing that one.
3: Oh, okay, right. You are a big
2: Hooks fan. Do you remember that?
3: Yeah, I didn't have the record, but I know people say that was a bit of a departure for them, that album.
2: It was a departure. At the time, maybe my tastes weren't as sophisticated and I was like, huh? But I think at that time I discovered going out with boys as well. So yeah, maybe sure, music sure, wasn't. Sure.
3: I got it.
2: For you, what were the sort of albums that you were listening to that were changing you? Because everyone has that music.
3: Yeah, well, I guess the first record I bought was UK Squeezer's Cool for Cats because I like the single.
2: Gotcha.
3: And that was just because it was on special at Coles for $2 and I picked it up. And then I was very lucky, like I said, I had my parents' record collection. And then when I was a kid in high school, I won the entire Beatles collection.
2: Wow.
3: Competition on TV. So that was very fortuitous. So I love the Beatles. I love the John Lennon solo records particularly and then later Paul McCartney solo records. And then around the same time, I kind of got into, you know, things like Born in the USA, which were big albums in the 80s. I love Bruce. But the biggest Australian bands for me that sort of meant the world were The Sports, Stephen Cummings, music. I loved Australian Crawl. I got their records. And then there was so much great music. I'd be a mad taper as well. I'd be taping the pop hits of the day. Like I remember saying to my daughter yesterday, I remember buying my sister the first Wham record because I wanted to hear it. You know, I loved The Church's first few records, Lloyd Cole and The Commotions. And I remember being at uni, they had a great library. And in the library, they had like every Rolling Stone you could imagine from America. So I read all those. And then the music library would have things like Dark Side of the Moon and Born to Run. And, you know, I'd take these records out and just do a deep dive on them.
2: How do you think they all helped you with your songwriting or did they not? Did you just coincide?
3: Well, I've never really enjoyed any really great commercial success. But one thing I am happy about is the fact that at least the songs I've written sound like me. My expression is my mark. It's they're influenced by things, obviously, but the things that my heroes have done, I can't do. So I just try and do the best version that I can do of myself.
2: Speaking of heroes, let's move on to the podcast because you are interested. I think you're the kind of person that is interested in music, musicians, storytelling because you're a songwriter.
3: Yeah.
2: And that, you know, in the modern format is podcasting, like what you're going to end up on here.
3: Yeah.
2: Who are the people that you immediately went for? Are there things that really blow your mind that you've never heard before?
3: Oh, yeah. I mean, I think I've done about 100 podcasts now. It's kind of like a street press was, but we can have direct communication with the artist. So once a week, we can have that conversation. Yeah, people always surprise me. I always love, I kind of feel just as an etiquette thing, I always talk about their current project because they want to talk about that. That's usually the reason people come on. And then I like to sort of go deeper than that. And like one of the most astounding ones was Ian Chappell, the cricketer. He very graciously, he didn't know me from a bar of soap. And somebody said, I know this guy who knows a guy. I mean, as if he would say yes to that, but he did. He rang me up and said, let's do it. And he was amazing to talk to him. And then music-wise, Mike Nesmith from the Monkees.
2: Oh, my goodness.
3: Yeah, I mean, I was on the phone with him for half an hour, and the way he spoke about music, you know, from his own experience to watching the Beatles record A Day in the Life, it was just like this really brilliant chat. And that's what happens, you know. Sometimes Alice Cooper is one of the great anecdote tellers of all time. Trent Dalton is a great talker. Dennis Lilly had great chat. And music-wise, you know, there's every time I talk to somebody, they always reveal some jewel about either their songwriting process, their life, or their experiences.
2: Can we tell everyone the name of the podcast?
3: Oh, Time to Talk. Yes, Time to Talk with Sean Sennett.
2: What were you saying about Marsha?
3: I was just going to say something like Marsha Hines, for example, you know, young girl coming to Australia and starting out and getting a job in musicals and being a single mother, and her story was fascinating. And that's the thing. I mean, I remember a guy at uni once said, you know, that everybody has a great story. It could be the person that's just, you know, picking up rubbish outside your house. It could be international rock star. Everybody's interesting if you give them the time to allow them the chance to speak.
2: There's some great people from actors as well. Brian Brown.
3: Yeah, Brian Brown was great. David Wenham was very good too.
2: Yeah.
3: So it was good to get to speak to him. Anytime I have to think about the podcast, I always lose track of who's been on there. I'll call it up now as we're talking and just have a see if I can.
2: Whoops. Everybody. Richard Clapton, he was good.
3: Richard Clapton was really good.
2: Oh, he's generous, isn't he?
3: Yeah, he was wonderful. I had a really nice chat to Wendy from Transvision Vamp the other day. Art Garfunkel, that was incredible to talk to
2: him.
3: How
2: about that? The man who was part of Bridge Over Troubled Water, you're speaking to him.
3: I know. It was really wonderful. Casey Chambers was great. Yeah, it's just flicking through it now. There's so many people. Dave Faulkner from The Gurus. Troy Cassadaly is a great interview if ever you get a chance to chat to him. Ross Wilson, Dennis Tech. Yeah, it's been really a lot of fun. Russell Morris, of course.
2: People are very comfortable when they're talking to you. You had Sarah McLeod from the Super Jesus. They've got new album to sell. So
3: she was wonderful. Comes,
2: yeah, she's wonderful. Stu Rudd from the Super Jesus is a nice lad too. So yeah. Get him on.
3: Okay, all right.
2: When you're researching and you're looking for these people to chat to, what is the thing right in the middle that you want to get to? What's the heart of it that you want to get to with people?
3: I want to give them the opportunity to talk and express themselves. And I kind of see myself as leading the witness. So what I do is I get as much information crammed into my head as I can, like I'm studying for an exam. I scroll it down illegibly on a couple of sheets of foolscap paper. And then one of the first interviews I ever did was with a guy called Colin Vernicum, who he was called Black. He had a song called Wonderful Life. And I remember.
2: Oh, yeah.
3: I'd never interviewed anybody before, and I sat there with my questions. I went question one, question two, question three, and he said to me, can I give you some advice? I was like, yeah, sure. He said, don't do that. Just have a conversation. And I thought, well, that's great advice. So for a long time, I actually didn't make any notes at all. I would just turn up. I'd know the stuff. I'd have it all in my head. So you want to try and have like a natural segue to things. But some artists, they can be a runaway train. You're thinking, hang on, the publicist has only given me 20 minutes with them. I've got to make sure we get the good stuff. I remember one very, it was just crazy. Went to New York to interview David Bowie with two other journalists. And
2: you did given, not.
3: I did. And we were all given like 20 minutes each. And wow. The lady went in initially, the first person off the rank, and they were sticking strictly to 20 minutes. And she sat down and she mentioned to David Bowie, she used to live near him when he lived in Sydney for a year. So David Bowie spent like 15 minutes talking about where he got his milk, where he bought his newspaper, the cafe he went to. And the lady came out and said, I've got nothing about the new album. So, yeah, it's tricky. Sometimes, not so much with the podcast, it's a bit more free form, but the old days of doing interviews, you'd have a publicist with a stopwatch. And it's kind of like you had to get your pleasantries out of the way really quickly and then just try and hit it. Nothing like the fantasy of those Rolling Stone stories from the 70s where people would go on the road for 3 or 4 days and just hang with an artist.
2: Almost famous.
3: Yeah.
4: Okay.

0: wondered why Pseudo Echo picked Funky Town by Lips Inc. as the song that they were going to cover? Well, Brian Canham will tell you next.
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0: Then Overseas said, oh, this sounds good. We'll be buying these records from these young lads. And it's funny, Funky Town is still a song that if you spoke to someone from America who was of our vintage, they would know the song. So that must have been pretty satisfying for those young lads who'd started out doing school discos.
2: Absolutely, yeah. Yeah, it was funny because ironically it was a song that I heard Molly play for the first time when I was about 18. It stuck with me, and it was only a few years later, like maybe 5 years later, that I covered it myself. And that was just purely out of nostalgia. You know, it was 5 years ago when you're 20-something, it's nostalgic. So, yeah, I really embraced it. And I said, you know, I want to do this song. I know everyone's going to think I'm nuts and they're going to see it as a, you know, funny little pop song from, you know, the late 70s, early 80s. But as I said, I like to do things differently against the grain, not conforming. So, I liked the concept and the challenge, and I never learnt the song very well. I didn't really. I just learnt the lyrics and the general vibe of the melody and things.

and then just reinvented it the way I wanted to do it. So we really just threw it into the set as a bit of a feeler to see how it would go and what the response would be. And we did it in the encore one night, and we could see it was such a great response to a song we never played before that most of probably didn't hardly remember, but there's no doubt it was a keeper. And so it stayed in the set, and then we convinced everyone to record it. We were sort of up against a brick wall initially. No one wanted to. The record company wasn't mad about the idea because they could just only refer to the original version. They said, look, this goes dead, you know, you can't be doing that. Even management were a bit lukewarm. Everyone was a bit not sure about it. So I was pretty headstrong, and I said, well, I'm going to the studio, I'm going to do it, I'll produce it, I'll just do it my way, and then I'll deal with it. So, yeah, I was glad I stuck to my guns. Yeah, you have to follow your own vision. You can't be a vision of somebody else. It has to be your own vision. You need to drive it, and you have the idea. You have to stick by it and follow it through. And if it doesn't work, well, then that's fine too, you know, but you still have to go with your own thing.

0: Okay, we're going to finish off the show with a high note. Literally, Murph's top five Whitney Houston songs are next. Get those lungs ready.
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2: Do I say every week that this is my favourite part of the show when Steve Murphy comes on and does Murph's top five countdown?
3: Well, you do, but you can keep saying it. I don't mind.
2: Okay, it's my favourite part of the show, Steve Murphy's Myths Top 5 Countdown.
3: Thank you very much. Yes, hello, Julie. This morning I thought we'd look back at the career of Whitney Houston, her five biggest songs in Australia. What do you think about that?
2: Well, I did say to you during the song that I just played beforehand when I was serenading with you, I was serenading you with my best version of Whitney's massive hit, which I won't say because it could be number one.
3: Yes.
2: And you told me to be quiet, that I didn't mind this.
3: I was trying to give you some constructive feedback by saying it was rubbish, but that's okay.
2: That's okay. Stick to playing it, I think, is what you said.
3: Yeah, I think that's what it was. Yeah. I can say that because I'm the second worst singer in the world, so.
2: I've known you long enough for you to get away with that, man.
3: Thank you. Let's do it, shall we? Let's talk Whitney. So Whitney was born in New Jersey in August of 1963, died on February 11, 2012. Sadly, at the way, way, way too young age of just 48, from drowning due to coronary artery disease and cocaine intoxication, something she had some real trouble with near the end of her life, sadly, after being found submerged in a bathtub in a hotel in Los Angeles, which, as you may recall, was the day before the Grammys, which meant the Grammy Awards the next day changed immensely for obvious reasons. Now, the funeral had, give or take, 1,500 mourners, so it was massive, and it was, of course, the A-list, the who's who. Oprah was there, David Bowie, Elton John, Beyonce and others, and people like Stevie Wonder and Alicia Keys were some of the very high-profile performers as well. So it was a massive event. And Bobby Brown, who, if you don't know, we'll get to later, but of course was Whitney's ex, he did attend the funeral but left before the service began, but there was some trouble there with Bobby, as we now know, and I'll get to that later. So let's talk about Whitney singing as a child, which she did a lot of. Her mum, Sissy, was a well-known singer as well back in her day and would help Whitney and train her. And she was discovered by a record company representative by the name of Jerry Griffith while she was singing with Mum in a nightclub, actually, and more on Jerry later. At the age of 19, it was when she was discovered. And basically, her music career took off pretty much straight away after already having a very successful career as a fashion model. And kids... I'll do that a bit again. Take two. And she had lots of talented singers around her with family and friends who could sing extremely well, including, of course, as we all know now, I think the cousin, Dionne Warwick. So that's a pretty handy singer to have in the family. She would end up having 11 number ones in America. That is massive, including 7 in a row, 3 here in Australia as well, and countless other hits. So it's safe to say she was a superstar. No one would argue with that. But as I said before, certainly has troubled times as well with a pretty exploitative family at times. The abusive marriage to Bobby Brown, who we mentioned before as well. She was allegedly abused by her cousin as well when she was a kid. And, of course, some real issues with drugs, as we also mentioned. So sad stuff. And I saw Whitney. I don't know if you saw her, Julie, when she toured back in 2010. I saw her actually at the Adelaide Entertainment Centre. She got her daughter Bobby on stage for a happy birthday, which was cute. I remember that. The other thing I remember, it was when she sang "I Will Always Love You." And the big bit, you know, the high note near the end there, I can see it like it was yesterday. She looked at the sky just before she got to that as if to say, "I'm going to have a go and we'll see how I go," kind of look. And she almost nailed it. But, of course, by then, sadly, her voice was nowhere near as good as it used to be. It was kind of good to see her in action, but sad at the same time for obvious reasons. So let's do the top five, shall we?
2: Let's do it.
3: And number five, we go back to 1990 for this one, "I'm Your Baby Tonight." Yeah, pretty big hit.
2: I forgot about that one.
3: Yeah, good song. It was the lead single from her album of the same name. It was the first album in 3 years, actually, after taking a bit of a break. Written and produced by a guy by the name of L.A. Reid and another guy by the name of Babyface. You may have heard of one of the most successful writers of R&B music ever, basically. And they wanted to give her something that was a bit different to anything she'd sung before and give her a bit of a new direction after they and her record label too thought she was losing touch with her black audience, apparently. Got to number one in America, so they nailed it, no doubt about that. And did well over here as well, getting to number seven. So I'm Your Baby Tonight comes in at number five. At number four, we go back to 1985 for this classic, How Will I Know?
2: Oh, it's a goodie, and they've done a remake, haven't they? I bet you were going to tell us about that.
3: Well, correct. I'll get to that. Originally, that song, though, was written for Janet Jackson, believe it or not, by a guy by the name of George Merrill and another guy by the name of Shannon Rubicam. Shannon Rubicam. They were actually a couple, too, at the time, but the company didn't like the song for whatever reason. The writers saying, we were pretty upset because we thought it was perfect for her at the time. We'd written it with her completely in mind. But then it was actually played for a guy by the name of Jerry Griffith, who I mentioned earlier, who was getting some material for this unknown Whitney, as she was at the time. He loved it, said that he must have it. The words got changed slightly, and Whitney ended up having a massive hit with it, number two over here and one of her many number ones in America. And Whitney's mum, Sissy, actually, fun fact here, sang the backing vocals on it and was pretty much the first time most of us anyway had heard of Whitney, and look what happened after that. Yes, as you mentioned, it's become, as the trend is these days, a hit again thanks to a bit of a remix done by Clean Bandit. And it's actually almost as good as the original, dare I say.
2: Yeah, I like it.
3: Yeah. Let's move on to the number three song, shall we? And one of the good slow ones. And this one was a massive hit for Whitney in 1986. It is The Greatest Love of All.
2: Yep. If you love a power ballad, there is one.
3: Yeah, can't go wrong with that. Written by Michael Massa, who wrote some other great slow songs for Whitney. He also wrote Saving All My Love for You and Didn't We Almost Have It All. He also wrote some songs like Tonight I Celebrate My Love, another great slow song from the 80s, and others as well. And also written by a lady by the name of Linda Creed, who sadly was recovering from breast cancer at the time. But anyway, it was originally a hit for George Benson way back in 1977, if you even remember his version of it, for a movie about Muhammad Ali, as you do. And believe it or not, I look back and think this is unbelievable. It was actually originally meant to be just a B-side to a song called You Give Good Love, but became so popular they released it as an A-side. And that was a good move because it got to number one over here in Australia, and rightly so, fantastic song. So we move on to the number two song, and everyone knows this one, of course. It is the great dance tune of Whitney's, I Want to Dance with Somebody.

0: absolute floor filler, Murph, you know.
1: It's one of those songs, isn't it? Julie, if you play this at an 80s night, people don't dance, you're going to have a very slow night, I think.
0: If they don't dance to this one, they're not dancing to anything.
1: There's something wrong, correct. definitely one of the top 10 most requested 80s dance songs. I don't think anyone would argue with that. In fact, fun fact for you, Harry and Meghan actually chose this as their first song to dance to at their wedding reception. So there you go. Even they liked it. So after George and Shannon, who we mentioned earlier, did such a good job with How Will I Know, the story goes they were asked to write a song for her new album called Whitney, and they came up with this one. Although the same guy that produced How Will I Know wasn't so impressed with it. In fact, he initially thought it sounded a bit too country and western. Interesting. But he was wrong. Clearly, it was a massive hit, and a bit of a fun bit here for you as well. The part near the end where she does the "Don't you want to dance? Say you want to dance" bit. Whitney came out with that one, so a bit of ad-libbing from Whitney. And if Whitney wants to ad-lib, then who am I to say she shouldn't? Really?
0: No. Good bit.
1: So correct. Let's move on to the number one song, shall we? And probably no surprises here. And I suppose with Valentine's Day on what Monday, this might be of use to some people. I don't know how, but you never know. It is, of course, from 1992, I Will Always Love You. And I'm going to play a bit of Dolly Parton's version. We all know it was originally written and recorded by her way back in 1973. As much of a fan as I am of Dolly, you compare this to Whitney, and I'm sorry, it's just, it's in a different world, let's be honest. So here's a bit of Dolly's version anyway.

0: good.
1: I mean, it's okay, but yeah. When you compare it to Whitney, it's nowhere near it. Sorry, Dolly, if you're listening. Yeah.
0: She's a big listener.
1: I've written by Dolly as well about leaving her singing partner at the time after 7 years, and it did well, mainly on the country charts, though, as you can tell by that version. It has that country feel, doesn't it? So it did okay, but nowhere near as good as Whitney's version, of course, in terms of sales and quality for me. So the story goes that Whitney needed a song for the Bodyguard soundtrack, which, of course, she starred in with Kevin Costner, who held off production for a year. How's this? Just so Whitney would be available. And he was the one who suggested it and played the Linda Ronstadt version of that song to her. So Kevin, obviously a massive Whitney fan. He said it would be a very important song for the movie, because he was also the producer as well. And he said he didn't care if it was played on the radio. It was more about the movie for him. He said, we're also going to do this a cappella at the beginning. He said, I need it to be a cappella because it shows a measure of how much she digs this guy that she sings without music. Makes sense to me. So how's this? 14 weeks at number one in America. That's a fair stay. And a lazy 10 here in Australia as well. In fact, it was the second biggest selling single of the whole of 1993. And that's allowing for a fact that it came out in 92. So month of the sales, came at the end of 92. Month of the sales weren't even counted in those figures. So it was massive, as we've established. And one more fun fact before we play it for you, Julie. Apparently, so the story goes, one lady in England liked the song so much that she played it so often, her neighbour took her to court and she was sent to jail for a week.
0: Oh, yeah. She does not love her.
1: Well, a bit overkill, but sure, yeah. But a great song, in my opinion, and sung beautifully by Whitney, not so much by you. I Will Always Love You, the number one song from Whitney. We had I'm Your Baby Tonight at 5, How Will I Know at 4, The Greatest Love of All at 3, I Want to Dance with Somebody at 2, and Please Stop Singing. Let's play the real version.
0: All right, get out of here, Murph. I totally agree. This is a cracker of a song. Karaoke favourite, unfortunately. And we'll catch you next week. Thanks for another rippin' top five countdown.
1: Thanks, Julie.
0: And it's time for me to get out of here as well. Thanks for having me in the seat, and I'll catch you next week. Stick around for some more great local programming.

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2: Good morning, I'm David Cameron. Queensland police are appealing for any information as they investigate the disappearance of a young mother in the state's southeast. 30-year-old Yana Armstrong was last seen at her Toowoomba home on Tuesday. Her car was found in the middle of a street nearby while her four-month-old baby was located at home. Detective Acting Inspector Brian Collins says the circumstances are concerning.
3: We are treating it very, very alarming that a 30-year-old female with a four-month-old child disappears overnight and her car's left the way in which it was. So, yeah, we are suspicious of the way in which she is, disappeared.
2: Victoria police have questioned a 16-year-old boy after the discovery of human remains in the state's west. 13-year-old Layla Jeffrey was reported missing on the 5th of July in the town of Donald. A large-scale search of bushland found human remains on Thursday. Detectives arrested a 16-year-old boy and two women in their 50s are assisting police. A deadly bird flu strain has been discovered in a native seabird for the first time, sparking fears it could trigger a wildlife emergency. Testing detected the H5N1 strain in a greater crested tern discovered at Robe in South Australia. Federal Agriculture Minister Julie Collins says the risk to humans remains low.
4: We are working closely with the South Australian Government in terms of their enhanced surveillance. They have already increased their surveillance and they still have quite healthy populations of Australian seabirds, and they have not detected any mass mortalities.
2: Wildfires have killed at least 12 people in southern Spain. Here's the BBC's Alison Freeman.
5: Eyewitnesses said a power cable had fallen, causing the fire to spread to a wooded area. Hundreds of firefighters have been working throughout the night. Members of the military have also been deployed, and at least seven helicopters are being used to tackle the flames. And the regional president has warned the number of dead is likely to rise.
2: Buckingham Palace has confirmed the King and Queen have hosted Prince Harry and his family. The meeting with the Duke and Duchess of Sussex and their children took place at the private country residence Highgrove House. It's the first time King Charles has seen Prince Archie and Princess Lilibet in 4 years. Australian rock band Cold Chisel has announced the death of saxophone player Andy Bickers after a battle with cancer. In a social media post, the band said he was an incredible musician. They said he was a great person to be out on the road or out on the town with. As well as Cold Chisel, Bickers toured with artists such as Midnight Oil and Silverchair. A grassroots animal advocacy group is meeting today in Brisbane. The Action for Animals community says today's local gathering aims to turn compassion into action. Co-organiser Kat Lawrence spoke to National Radio News about the overall role of the movement.
6: We are just a group of passionate volunteers who are uniting to sort of support the movement, help learn from each other, and hopefully provide kind of on-ramps for people to do more in, with other like-minded people and be equipped to be really strong advocates.
2: To sport, and at the Men's Football World Cup, Spain scored a late winner in their quarterfinal match against Belgium to move through to the semi-final after winning 2-1. The reigning European champions will now play France.
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8: Hello, hello, and welcome to Fair Comment. News and current affairs reflecting the diversity of Australia, connecting people from all around the nation on the Community Radio Network. Fair Comment is brought to you by Radio 40B in Meanjin, Brisbane. I'm Eduardo Jordan, and this week on the show,
9: we also see, there are other migrant mothers who need a little bit more support if they are, for example, on temporary visas, so they don't have any support from the government. They don't have any childcare subsidies.
8: A new financial year has started, and the federal government is extending its paid parental leave. But it's more challenging for migrant parents. We have all the details. And also today,
10: the general debate around migration over the course of the last, in particular, 26 years or so, has become so intensely politicised. What it means is that we don't really have a sort of a debate over the substantive policy issues of migration.
8: Australians believe migration in Australia is too high, but with numbers decreasing, why the community believe it's not? Stay with us with this and more on Fair Comment.
11: That's Fair Comment.
8: But first, in August, the Australian Bureau of Statistics will conduct the census across Australia to have a snapshot of services and population across the country. The census asks questions to everyone in Australia on the 11th of August and provides information about the needs of the population in the future. For multicultural communities, there's a support service to help them fill out the census, and the information will give an insight of what's needed across. I started asking national spokesperson from the Australian Bureau of Statistics, Emily Walter, what the census entails.
12: The census is Australia's largest collection of data. It needs to cover everyone in Australia on census night. So every person, whether they're in a capital city or in a remote area, whether they're an international visitor or an international student or a visa holder, everybody in the country on census night needs to be counted. And it's a really important collection because what it does is provide a rich picture of the country. It asks questions about things like health, education, cultural background, work and living situations, and that provides that picture of the economic, social and cultural makeup of Australia that's then used to inform planning for things like schools, healthcare, transport and other infrastructure. So it's a really important collection. Every person's response really matters to that richness of the data set and what it then provides for informed decision making.
8: You mentioned a little bit on how the census is critical to fill it out. Could you please expand on why is it so important that everyone in Australia fills the census?
12: Well, I liken this to a big tapestry. So each of us have a thread in this fabric of the country, and each of our threads are unique to ourselves, right? And those threads on their own don't really tell a story. They tell a story about an individual, but that's not really helpful for understanding a picture of the whole country. And so why it's important that every person provides their response is because together their threads make up a picture, and that might be at the national level or it might be at a local level. So at local community level, the census provides the data that's then important to go on and provide the services for that community. So, for example, the ways that census data are used, so particularly it's very important that new migrants understand that their input is, that their responses are important, because it then goes into helping provide the information needed to understand what local resources are needed in an area. So census data has been used, for example, to establish English classes for newly settled migrants, and those classes then obviously help the migrants build the language skills they need, and that helps them find work and enrol in study and those kinds of things. It's also important for things like media and broadcasting organisations to understand where around the country they need to be able to provide in language accessible communications to where they're, you know, where they're needed the most. So every person response matters to the full picture of the census data set, the information that governments and businesses and not-for-profit organisations and other organisations need to be able to support the community.
8: Now, what support services are available for this census for those whose English is not their first language, and how many languages are available for support?
12: Yeah, great question. So I would encourage people to have a look for information on our census website. So the website is census.abs.gov.au. There's lots of information on that site and help for people. So in particular, if English is not a first language, people can get help and use a call a translating and interpreting service if they need to. They will be able to find where they can get further help through that service. There are different languages that we've included, 25 different languages that information is provided in to help people find the information that they need and get help to complete their census form.
8: Now, in which different ways is the census helping to understand what multicultural communities need?
12: Like I said before, I think the census, because of the type of information that it collects on education, health, living situations, work situations, that is so important to understand, particularly from a cultural, you know, diversity background as well. So the census in particular provides decision makers and community leaders provide services to that community that are targeted for who the community are. And so things like English classes for newly settled migrants is a really important part of, you know, what the census is able to inform. Similarly, local libraries can understand the different languages that are need to be supported in their area and can bring in books that support people accessing, those books in the languages that they speak. And so it's a very important collection for supporting people at a community local level.
8: Now, so what do we need to do to fill out the census? If you can explain a little bit of the process, can we fill it out before, or it needs to be on the day?
12: No, that's a great question. So for most people, they'll receive instructions on how to complete their census in the mail from around about late July. And if you know where you're going to be on census night, you can fill in your form as soon as you get your instructions. And as I mentioned, if you need help in a preferred language, you can call the translating and interpreting service to get help with that. There will also be a range of field staff in areas that people can get face-to-face support from. A really important part of being able to support people through, you know, completing their census easily is having that presence available. So people can also request a paper form if they choose not to do it online, and that can be delivered to their address either by a field officer or through the post. And there are instructions on the form. There's also, as I mentioned, instructions and information on how to complete the census in 25 different languages. And so that's a really useful piece of information too, and support.
8: That was Emily Walter from the Australian Bureau of Statistics. For more information about the census, you can search for Census 2026 in your web browser. 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

0: The federal government has started implementing some support from this financial year, including an extension of the paid parental leave. Australian families will be able to access 6 months of government-funded paid parental leave, which marks a significant expansion of support for new parents. While the reform is being welcomed, experts say paid leave alone won't address the long-term challenges many parents, especially mothers and migrant women, face when balancing work and caring responsibilities. To learn more about the challenges for migrant parents, Scene Media's contributor Memina Shukur spoke with postdoctoral research fellow at Western Sydney University, Dr. Jinghua Yu.
1: For paid parental leave to 6 months is actually because it can support, you know, infant health. And we see research existing talking about, you know, how important the first 6 months of baby's life, you know, their maternal kind of well-being as well. So having this 6 months paid parental leave will help, you know, this kind of parent bonding and child baby's brain development. It also helps a lot with women's physical recovery as well and mental health in this kind of critical life milestone as well. There's also benefits in the longer term for women's workforce participation to help them have this transition period where they can prepare themselves to adjust the life of having a new life. That's why it's such an important policy out there, acknowledge that, you know, having a baby is not just, you know, a private or individual kind of matter. It actually has lots of social and economic benefits for the society as a whole.
2: What is the motherhood penalty, and why does it continue to affect women's careers long after they return to work?
1: So the motherhood penalty actually refers to the long-term economic disadvantages women experience after becoming mothers. It includes low wages, slower career progression, reduced subordination, and few leadership opportunities. What we see from research and also our experience as well shows that women's their earnings often fall quite sharply after the birth of their first child. This often, you know, contributes because of, you know, the time out of the workforce and because of carrying a baby. And after 6 months, the baby still needs lots of work and time as well. So mothers, lots of them are likely to reduce their working hours and to undertake unpaid care responsibilities.
2: And what are some of the unique challenges migrant mothers face when trying to balance that work and care?
1: We see some of the migrant mothers, they are, you know, quite well supported. They have families around. They have the close communities they can draw on. That's great. But we also see, you know, there are other migrant mothers who need a little bit more support if they are, for example, on temporary visa. Visas, so they don't have any support from the government. They don't have any childcare subsidies to help with, you know, the expensive childcare. And also, you know, they are quite, we see in the area of migrant mothers, they have less or limited family support in Australia because, you know, nowadays Australia immigration regime it rests quite heavily, like, you know, constrained for the grandparents coming into Australia.
2: Is there any additional policies you would like to see the government introduce in the future?
1: Within the paid parental leave, if there's any space or consideration for migrant mothers, in particular those, for those mothers on temporary visas, that would be excellent. And on top of that, if there's any policy that can paired with the paid parental leave, after extended beyond the kids, beyond the baby's 6 months lifetime, thinking about, the benefit of affordable childcare, and whether there is any possibility of flexible working arrangements for those people who have caring responsibilities. Mm-hmm. Yeah, I think that would be awesome if those can happen.
0: Dr. Yinghua Hu from Western Sydney University Day, speaking with Scene Media's Mimina Shakur.

0: Welcome back to Fair Comment on the Community Radio Network. Up to our last story. The debate around migration is intensifying, with a new poll from the Lowy Institute finding many Australians believe immigration levels are too high. But the latest figures from the Australian Bureau of Statistics show net overseas migration fell by 45% by mid-2026. Experts say concerns about migration aren't new, but the public debate often overlooks how complex Australia's immigration system is, focusing instead on migrant numbers. An academic says the federal government isn't being upfront about the issue and not assessing migration in a holistic way. I ask postdoctoral research fellow at Flinders University and the University of Canberra, Dr. Emily Foley, her thoughts on the migration debate.
1: The general debate around migration over the course of the last, in particular, 26 years or so, has become so intensely politicised that what it means is that we don't really have a sort of a debate over the substantive policy issues of migration. The migration tends to be framed as a good or a bad thing, that migrants tend to be framed as either good migrants for the economy or bad migrants for social cohesion. And, you know, my main kind of thesis is that the Labor Party as a government are not effectively able to reprioritise or reframe the debate. And so my argument in that sense is that Labor's inability to kind of tackle the issue of migration or the politics of migration has meant that even though we have a decline of net migration since 2023, it's not really, the issue is so politicised and migrants are framed as threats, it's so closely tied to Australians' living standards and whether they feel like their economic circumstances are improving. It doesn't, and so as a result, we have a increased sort of anti-migration hostility, while at the same time, we actually have a relatively steep decline in mid-2023 in the numbers in which anti-migrant protests are saying is still mass migration.
0: Now, you mentioned in your article from The Conversation that the migration debate is not new. Could you please expand on how it's evolved over time?
1: Yeah, so I mean, the migration debate in Australia, you know, we're a settler colony founded on the dispossession of First Nations peoples, but we've also been, you know, since the White Australia policy, which was one of the first policies brought into the Australian Parliament, there's been a very fraught relationship with migration overall, with intersecting questions around labour rights, labour standards, race, ethnicity. What we've sort of done in a sense is, when I speak about it not being necessarily a new thing, I'm talking about the politics of immigration or the distance between what people think is happening, what everyday Australians think is happening in terms of the migration program and what is happening. And so I think we can sort of chart this. For example, Gough Whitlam in 1975 abolished the White Australia policy, embraced multiculturalism formally as an Australian government policy, while at the same time, which is something that a lot of people don't realise, the halved Asian migration as a whole. So what we've had is this really kind of steady, since then arguably, but definitely from the Hawke and Keating years, is this increasing focus on the economic benefits of migration at the expense of other streams of migration, such as family reunion. And then from about the late 90s, but definitely from John Howard's time, from about 96 onwards, what we've had from 1996 is the biggest migration boom since World War II, but in the form of temporary migration. So in the sort of John Howard, in the way that he successfully managed to frame migration as a national security issue during his 10 years in government, the debate became about, you know, refugees, asylum seekers and boat arrivals, for example, in the context of the war on terror, the securitization of migration policies, while actually we had, you know, the biggest sort of migration boom since World War II, like I said. So there was this almost this perception that migration was going down under Howard, where it was actually dramatically increasing. But what was happening was that temporary migrant workers were coming, and to the point where just before COVID there were about 2 million temporary migrant workers. And some of the problems there is that there was a significant lack of the social and political and economic rights that domestic workers have, limited pathways to permanent residency and citizenship. And so, you know, the kind of literature coming out and the surveys and the research into this cohort of workers have found that migrant workers are the most vulnerable and prone to exploitation and harassment, for example, in the Australian labour market. There's always, you know, we've had this politicization of the migration program, where the reality of the program and the complexities of the program is not matching with the rhetoric that is coming from politicians.
0: Now, you mentioned as well that, you know, the debate of migration is centered on what it's good or it's bad. What do you think the debate of this is centered on that argument?
1: It's a really complex program. The immigration program contains a number of levers and a number of different considerations. We have, this is inclusive of New Zealanders, for example, through the Trans-Tasman Agreement, where the reciprocity of our migration arrangements is totally different. Compared with international students, working holiday makers, skills, the migration program is so complex and so dependent on both domestic and international trade considerations as well. And each of those elements of the program have different motives and different reasons, and they're almost like a tap. But I think what's occurred and what my general argument is that, you know, populist parties, such as One Nation in particular, that's their MO, right? To be able to frame migration as a simple, it's too high or it's too low. Migrants can be bad for the economy, when actually, you know, it is significantly more nuanced than that. And what do we mean by good and bad migrants anyway? There's obviously the economic circumstances that we're currently facing, people's deteriorating economic conditions, a messaging like that would become attractive. I guess that's not new. I'm sure your listeners will be seeing a lot about the sort of One Nation rise. What I would say I think is important to note is that, you know, the Labor Party have not been historically, at least in the 21st century, able to craft a narrative to counteract that, and instead they feed into it. So, you know, the Labor Party doesn't own migration. That since the early 2000s, poll after poll after poll has shown that citizens don't trust the Labor Party to manage migration and borders.
0: Now, how do you think migration should be looked at to keep it balanced and healthy for a country like Australia?
1: We have we've got an immigration program in this country where there does need to be significant conversations and a plan around the balance between permanent and temporary migration that Australia should be able to sustain. You know, obviously business are really happy. The Business Council of Australia actually, you know, put out a policy brief saying that migration is good for Australia, and it is undoubtedly good for Australia. We know that. All of the evidence tells us that. But from the perspective that I'm looking at with my work in particular, the number one question that we need to be talking about, the question of how comfortable are we to be facilitating a program in which we have such a significant cohort of workers who are full of Australia, actually, you know, put out a policy brief saying that migration is good for Australia, and it is undoubtedly good for Australia. We know that. All of the evidence tells us that. But from the perspective that I'm looking at with my work in particular, the number one question that we need to be talking about, the question of how comfortable are we

0: And that's it for the show today. Thanks so much for your company. Fair Comment respects Aboriginal and Torres Strait Islander elders throughout Australia and the continuing contribution they make through the custodianship of their lands. Fair Comment is produced at Radio 4EB in Meanjin, Brisbane, where we share the world with you. 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I'm Eduardo Jordan. It's been a real privilege being with you today. Take care.
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0: Hello and welcome to The Wire Weekly, with the best stories of the week from the daily episodes of The Wire. I'm Amina Shakur, coming to you from Sin in Melbourne, Victoria. Thanks for being with us today. We're on air across Australia thanks to the Community Radio Network. And today on the show...
1: As we've seen across a number of platforms, privacy has not necessarily been guaranteed.
0: We look at the future of journalism as ABC brings artificial intelligence into its newsroom.
2: We exist to make sure that our children in out-of-home care and youth detention, and then governments have promised to fix this for years, and they haven't. So our job is to push for that, for change, and to hold governments accountable when the systems fail our kids.
0: Stronger powers for Indigenous Children's Commissioner shift focus toward accountability and long overdue implementation of recommendations. And later today...
3: Is that the solar and battery installation save a lot of money that the club is able to then reinvest into all sorts of different programs.
0: A Victorian community football club is cutting its power bills by switching to solar and battery power. We'll have this and more for you over the next half hour. The ABC is embracing artificial intelligence in its newsroom, announcing staff will begin using AI to help turn radio programs into online articles. The broadcaster says technology will save time and allow journalists to focus on more in-depth reporting. But the move has also raised questions about trust, accuracy, and the future of journalism. I spoke with Timothy Koski, researcher at the University of Sydney's Centre for AI, Trust and Governance, for more.
1: I think the key thing seems to be, looking from the outside, that they've now got this position where they've negotiated a deal with Anthropic to use their Claude AI, and that has given them the controls over what happens to their material that they would like to have, that they would feel safe having over the AI, where previously, as we've seen across a number of platforms, privacy has not necessarily been guaranteed. We've seen organizations not necessarily living up to their side of what the public might expect to be their trusted obligations as people dealing with their communications.
0: I think there's a lot of fear from journalists around job loss when media organizations incorporate AI or use AI. Will we see job loss from ABC or I guess even less hiring from the organization in the future?
1: I would separate the push towards reducing the capacity of journalists to engage with public news production, to engage with news gathering and investigations, from the efficiency dividends of any innovation, specifically AI innovations. And the reason I say that that separation should be there is that the financial situations, the political pressures, the sort of organizational pressures that say, hey, cut staff, those are omnipresent. They're always there. They're there for every organization, and they've been there for decades. And what we're seeing across many fields is AI is being used as an excuse to cut staffing, to fire off people. And then we'll find after a few months, after a while, oh, hey, you know what? We actually need those people. Let's hire you back on, but for half the pay. We've got these financial incentives to reduce.

0: reduce staffing to imperil the jobs and the job security of journalists. That's a pressure that's been going on for two decades.
1: In terms of disclosing AI, how would ABC work around that?
0: The disclosure issue is really a contentious topic because, let's say, for example, you put a disclosure on everything that you do that's AI. First, you need to sort of say, okay, well, every time I Google something, AI comes up. Do I need to disclose that? Do I only disclose when the AI has generated the text originally? What if AI just gets rid of some typos? You know, if it's all it's done is gone through and fixed things like Grammarly, like spell check has done for the longest time. So the first thing we have to contend with is, at what level does the usage of AI require a disclosure? If it's all of it, okay, then every time a person reads an article, they're going to basically have to deal with the equivalent of a terms and conditions. That's not going to have any impact on the reader apart from making them annoyed. And then the next thing is, if there is disclosure on every single article, it may as well be invisible. It may as well be wallpaper for all that it matters to the reader, because they're going to see it so often, they're not going to see an alternative. And a lot of times they're not able to choose, or they're just not willing to choose what news is coming their way anyways. I'm not necessarily a champion in the disclosure department. My ultimate concern is whether or not the journalists are making sure that the content is, for lack of a better word, theirs.
1: Another major concern around AI has been if it can be trusted with, especially with producing news stories. Is there a risk of too many mistakes when it comes to using AI?
0: The key thing is, and this goes back to the issue of journalistic labor and what those journalists are doing in that room. The key thing is that the mistakes need to be identified and fixed, and that material needs to be accountable to the journalist that sort of puts their stamp on it, right? So the risk of AI making mistakes ultimately comes down to, and this goes in every field, this goes in law, this goes in medicine, this goes in journalism, every place that AI is popping up, the risk goes down to the person that is responsible and accountable. I absolutely think there's a risk. It's a very well-known risk, a very well-documented risk, that the AI is going to make mistakes. I think anybody that engages with it any length of time sort of says, yeah, I know you're going to get this wrong, but I'll fix it, right? I'll fix it in post, essentially.
1: That was Timothy Koski, researcher at the University of Sydney's Centre for AI, Trust and Governance, speaking to The Wire. Last week, the Australian government responded to the Universal Periodic Review examining the human rights record of every UN member state. The federal government accepted 128 recommendations out of 332, equivalent to a 39%, being the lowest acceptance by the government in 20 years. Some of the proposals left out for action are legalizing a Human Rights Act and raising the age of criminal responsibility on a national level. The Wise Eduardo Jordan spoke with Dr. Anna Cody, acting president of the Australian Human Rights Commission, for more.
2: Some years ago, the United Nations came up with a new way to ensure that every country had its human rights achievements, challenges reviewed at an international level. And so the UN Human Rights Council came up with this process called the Universal Periodic Review, where every 5 years, countries get a chance to look at the human rights record of each country. And then those countries that are particularly involved in the review of, say, Australia or any other country, then they make recommendations about how to improve the human rights situation for all people in Australia.
3: So what are your first impressions about the Australian government's response to these recommendations from the UPR?
2: It's disappointing. And we know that Australia has always been a strong member of the United Nations and a strong supporter of the multilateral system, so all the countries working together to try and resolve issues together. And so this response, where they have only accepted, there were 332 recommendations, but the government's only accepted 128 of those, and that's a very low level. It's only roughly 40% of the recommendations. And usually, and most other countries, the rate is up around 75%. So it's disappointing, and particularly on issues that are of great concern to people in Australia. So things like they have accepted recommendations around homelessness and dealing with homelessness, which we absolutely support, also around gendered violence, which we also support. But things like the rights of refugees and migrants coming to Australia, they have not, and there are some concerns about what their intentions are with that. Also around First Peoples, and we know that the human rights situation of our First Peoples in Australia is particularly serious.
3: So what does this lack of commitment from the Australian government mean for Australia in the region overall?
2: Australia has a strong role to play in our Asia Pacific or Oceania region, and we are a key actor within the United Nations. So this appears to be a stepping back from that active role that we have demonstrated in the United Nations systems. And when Australia is also reviewed under different treaties that we've signed, different agreements that we've signed on topic areas like people with disability or on sex discrimination, then we have been very active in those areas. But this undercut those commitments and the work that we are doing in those areas.
3: Now, one of the key points the government hasn't committed is to legislate a National Human Rights Act, and this has been an ongoing topic for quite some time. If implemented, how will this improve human rights across the board in Australia?
2: Surprisingly, Australia is the last remaining democracy that does not have a Human Rights Act. Every other country has a National Human Rights Act, and we assume in Australia that we have one too, and we don't. So what difference that would make is for government decision makers to be very strongly guided by human rights principles when they are developing policy or legislation or making decisions. It would also mean that if someone's human rights were breached, that they may have or broken, that they would have a right to make a complaint about that and have some sort of a response from government. And so it would definitely change both how we operate.
1: That was Dr. Anna Cody, the acting president of the Australian Human Rights Commission, speaking to The Wire's Eduardo Jordan. New laws introduced last week have given the National Indigenous Children's Commissioner stronger powers to carry out her role. The changes formally strengthen Commissioner Sue Ann Hunter's ability to advocate for Indigenous children and hold governments accountable. While major issues affecting Indigenous children persist across states and territories, Commissioner Hunter says she won't launch any immediate investigations or inquiries. Instead, she'll review past reports and findings to understand why some recommendations have not been implemented. The Wire's Adam Evans spoke with Sue Ann Hunter, the National Indigenous Children's Commissioner, for more.
4: Quite historic what today is. It means that we have a full independent statutory body that is free of political input. We don't take direction off anybody. And so we have the powers and functions to make sure our children's voices are heard in the places they need to be heard in. We have three priorities. One is out-of-home care, of course, youth justice. And the third one is around health, particularly the mental health and well-being of our young people. Today means that we are permanent. We are independent. It means the government cannot tell us what to say. We exist to make sure that our children in out-of-home care and youth detention, and then governments have promised to fix this for years, and they haven't. So our job is to push for that, for change, and to hold governments accountable when the systems fail our kids. We can look at the systems as we see fit. We can run our own research. We can publish what it finds. We can make recommendations to government, which must be tabled in Parliament so the public can see everything we do. We can speak freely without needing anyone's approval. We can ask people and organisations for information. We can call them to answer questions. And the bonus is if people ignore us, it does carry a fine. And we can The most important thing is we can listen directly to the children and young people, including remote communities, and we can carry their voices into the rooms where decisions get made. It's the only body at a national level solely focused on First Nations children. So I'm the commissioner and I'm really excited and honoured, and I feel that weight moving forward about how we get change for our young people.
5: What are maybe some of the things that are going on around the country? We see a lot of things like with maybe Queensland and Northern Territory, a bit youth justice there and even residential care and stuff like that. What are some of the pressing issues around the country that you see needs your attention?
4: Yeah, some of the pressing issues at the moment is the winding back of the Aboriginal Child Placement Principle, for one, which we know keeps our children safe and connected to culture, country and community. Particularly in Northern Territory and Queensland. I feel like we're going backwards. We're watching where the National Aboriginal Torres Strait, where the Children's Commissioners for Aboriginal and Torres Strait Islander young people are in each state and territory, making sure their positions are in place and safe and have the powers that they need. I feel like it's a bit of a race to the bottom at the moment. I feel like everybody's winding things back, and it's not getting better for our children. Rates of removal are going up. Incarceration is not looking good for our children. How we investigate and look into those, we will be doing. To be really clear, we're not going straight into do an inquiry. We're actually doing some research about all the inquiries that have been done, the large inquiries nationally in states and territories. We're going to look at the findings. We're going to look at the recommendations. We don't want to just come out and say, here's another report, and it gets sat on the shelf. We really want to dig deep and find out, one, why these recommendations aren't being implemented, and two, what are the themes coming up that aren't being done that could actually reduce rates of children in youth detention and out-of-home care. We also want to look at the data and across the country and have a really good read of where our children are, what's going on for them across all those domains. It's collected differently in different states, and some of the stuff we see isn't publicly available. We want to look at that as well. We hold this office really seriously, and we'll be asking ministers in other states and territories alongside the commissioners for briefings about what's going on and what that looks like. Although we're national and working at a national level, we can put pressure on the government to make sure that the rights of our children are upheld in states and territories.
1: That was Sue Ann Hunter, the National Indigenous Children's Commissioner, speaking to The Wire's Adam Evans. A community sports club in Victoria is the latest to use full solar and battery installation. The Port Arlington Demons Football Netball Club will save thousands of dollars in power bills and reduce its energy usage by 94%. An organisation is supporting the project, saying sporting clubs need to become climate resilient for future weather events. The Wire's Eduardo Jordan asked former AFL player and founder of Footy for Climate, Tom Campbell.
6: Yeah, Footy for Climate's the organisation that I founded with my good mate Jasper Pittard when we were North Melbourne players back in 2020. We were seeing the impacts of climate change on communities around Australia through the Black Summer bushfires, and we wanted to use our platform of AFL Footy to do something about it. That's where the idea for Footy for Climate came from, and over the last 5 years, we've grown our ambition, and really at the moment we're starting to target communities where we can really lead with some great projects like Power Forward, support these communities to thrive into the future.
3: So I understand this week you are going to be part of an exciting project there in Port Arlington. Could you please tell us what it is?
6: Yeah, Port Arlington has got the third iteration of the Power Forward program, which is Footy for Climate's flagship project, where we're leading with solar and battery installations at community clubs to lower their costs and reduce their emissions. Resync have come on and donated an incredible installation that will actually save 94% of the energy that the club draws from the grid, saving about $12,500 every year.
3: So that's a lot of money, and you know they can reinvest that into the community club as well, I guess.
6: Yeah, that's really, you know, at the core of what we're trying to do at Footy for Climate. You know, we want to show that climate and sustainability solutions are not just good for the environment, but they're actually good for people in the community too. What we've been able to demonstrate with earlier Power Forward programs like the one we first piloted in Mansfield is that these solar and battery installations save a lot of money that the club is able to then reinvest into all sorts of different programs, whether that, you know, more uniforms or more accessible play for, you know, different members of the community, or things like concussion screening, which is, you know, a really topical issue at the moment. The club can actually channel those funds, you know, where it's going to be most impactful for them.
3: So, Tom, why is it critical to support community sports clubs to act on climate change, specifically with these renewable energy resources?
6: Well, you know, my starting point for this is, you know, loving the game of football and really seeing the impact that climate change through extreme weather is having on our community clubs right around Australia. We know that nearly 600 clubs have required financial assistance from the AFL since 2020, since when we started, due to the impacts of extreme weather. And we want to lead with solutions that help to build their resilience into the future. So a program like Power Forward, it does, you know, have a great environmental impact, which is reducing emissions, but it also helps the community resilience. So thinking of a place like Myrtleford, which also had a Power Forward installation, it's the community place of last resort. And in a time like a bushfire, the footy club having reliable energy that can supply the whole community who can meet at that place is a really important step that we can take to support the resilience of communities.
3: So the project in Port Arlington is the third one that you're contributing to set up these renewable energies, you know, with solar and batteries and etc. What's the feedback from the other sports clubs who have been supported by Footy for Climate so far about this?
6: Yeah, we've had some fantastic community events alongside the installation. And that's what we're doing again in Port Arlington on the 11th, is to go and meet with the community and really celebrate this great Power Forward installation. So the response has been fantastic. I've had, you know, a whole bunch of people that are really excited about, you know, the renewable energy shift. But there's other people that are also just really excited to see their club be supported on the bottom line and help them to, you know, continue to thrive as a footy club in a different way. So, you know, it's been, you know, overall just a really fantastic thing to be a part of. And I feel really privileged to be able to go to so many clubs and actually just speak to the community and see the benefit of these programs.
3: Now, what does the future look like? How can sports club get in touch with you? What's the process? If you can tell us a little bit more on that.
6: Yeah, so there's a really exciting federal government program called Game On that, you know, clubs can apply for some federal government funding, which is, you know, a really fantastic step at the moment. But what we'd really encourage football clubs to do is to get onto the Footy for Climate website and fill in an EOI, and then, you know, we can get in touch about how we might be able to have you involved in future Power Forward projects.
1: About the aim of this organisation. That was Tom Campbell from Footy for Climate speaking with The Wire's Eduardo Jordan. Indian Prime Minister Narendra Modi arrived in Melbourne this week to take part in the third India-Australia Annual Leaders Summit. The visit included discussions on defence, trade, energy and the Indo-Pacific strategy between the two Quad nations. The Wire's Sean Dorado spoke with Dr. Testa Prakash, a research fellow at the Australian India Institute at the University of Melbourne, on the significance of the visit compared to previous ones.
7: This visit specifically is about setting the next level of momentum, right? Which means that we've done the nine cities, we've done the headline announcements, we've done all of that. Now it's about creating and institutionalizing ways in which the relationship can be more resilient, which means that there will be more institution connectivity, which means that, you know, departments, whether it's defense or DFAT or, you know, education, can just talk to each other through sort of institutional mechanisms, or, you know, businesses can speak with each other because there's a CEO forum happening on the sidelines as well.
8: Speaking of the next stage, India and Australia have described each other a few times as trusted strategic partners. What does that actually mean in layperson terms?
7: Really interesting that you ask that, right? Because oftentimes we just throw around the word strategic just for the fact that it exists. And that's rich talk coming from me because I've just published an article that has the word in its title. But really, anything that you say about strategic, it really just means to your own benefit. And Australia and India are indispensable to their own sort of security benefits, their economic prosperity benefits, and the overall sort of, you know, creating a resilient region, right? That's what they need each other for. We can't forget the fact that, you know, just yesterday China's launched an anti-ballistic missile into the Pacific. And, you know, the underlying logic of the relationship is that there is a rising power in the region. And that power starts with a C, ends with an A. It's not Cambodia. It's very much sort of, you know, the logic of any kind of, you know, quad formation or, you know, Australia, India, Japan, resilience sort of, you know, policy. It's all to sort of understand that, you know, we need to balance a rising China. The Quad, as it is now, its rebirth, you know, was founded by the 2017 Doklam border crisis in India, the militarization of South China Sea in 2016 for Australia. So there is common sort of grievances within, you know, Australia and India's security priorities. So that's really sort of what these Canberra and Delhi, New Delhi, mean when they say the word strategic.
8: Going into this visit, do you feel like there are any areas of the cooperation that are still underdeveloped and deserve more attention?
7: Fundamentally, defense and security has raced ahead out, you know, against all other pillars, you know, kind of the engine room of the next stage of the relationship, right? But what has sort of, you know, not kept up for, you know, the significant reasons for it, but the, you know, the trading and the economic relationship has not yet reached full potential. And a lot of that has to do with the fact that, you know, negotiating tariffs and more importantly, negotiating non-tariff barriers is a huge diplomatic task. Right? So these talks take years. So India and the EU just signed an FTA after about 20 years of discussions and talks and negotiations, right? So I'm not saying it's underdeveloped part of the relationship, but it's something that's moving forward, but at a slower pace. Nevertheless, the talks are continuing for a full free trade agreement. And the areas in which they're looking at is, you know, not just sort of, you know, food and agri-tech, but also now moving beyond that, right? So energy is now a growing industry. So how do we talk about sort of renewable energy? Can that be a possibility moving into the future? Everything's really on the table because, you know, this is ripe for harvest, pun intended, in terms of how the countries want to continue on with the next stage of their trading relationship. You know, in these times of tariff wars and, you know, sort of economic warfare, set a stage for a region that shows that trusted partners can also trade. It's not just security.
1: That was the Wire's Sean Dorado with that story. And that's the end of today's show. Thanks so much for your company wherever you are in Australia. 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The Wire Weekly acknowledges the traditional custodians of the Wurundjeri people of the Kulin Nations, where the program has been produced. And we pay our respects to Aboriginal elders past, present and emerging. Today, The Wire Weekly is brought to you by SYN in Melbourne, Victoria. I'm Amina Shakur. Thanks so much for your company and we'll see you next time with many more stories on The Wire Weekly.
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11: Good morning, I'm David Cameron. Victoria Police have questioned a 16-year-old boy after the discovery of human remains in the state's west. 13-year-old Layla Jeffrey was reported missing on the 5th of July in the town of Donald. A large-scale search of bushland found human remains on Thursday. Detectives arrested a 16-year-old boy. Two women in their 50s are also assisting police. Employers are being urged to recognise racism as a workplace hazard, taking a heavy toll on mental health, career prospects and family life. The Australian Institute of Health and Safety surveyed its members and found two-thirds of workers have experienced or witnessed racism at work. Nearly half say it's rarely recognised as a workplace safety issue. More than 30% of those surveyed reported low confidence that health and safety professionals could identify racism as a risk. New data shows deforestation in the Brazilian Amazon fell to its lowest level in a decade in the first half of this year. The BBC's Mimi Swaby reports.
12: According to Brazil's National Institute for Space Research, nearly 1,300 square kilometres of rainforest was destroyed between January and June. That's down more than a third compared with the same period last year. President Luiz Inácio Lula da Silva, who is seeking re-election in October, has promised to eradicate illegal deforestation by 2030. Deforestation spiked under his predecessor Jair Bolsonaro, peaking in 2022. Mr. Lula da Silva's main presidential rival is Mr. Bolsonaro's son, Flavio Bolsonaro. He has pushed for increased land development and mining.
11: Commemorations are being held today to mark 31 years since the massacre in Srebrenica. Shannon Kirkwood has the details.
13: In July 1995, the Bosnian Serb army overran Srebrenica and murdered thousands of men and teenagers, mostly Bosnian Muslims. The International Court of Justice and the International Criminal Tribunal for the former Yugoslavia recognised the massacre as an act of genocide. More than 8,000 lives were lost while thousands were displaced. Today is the International Day of Reflection and Commemoration of the 1995 genocide. In Australia, Melbourne-based community organisation Children of Srebrenica has marked the 31st anniversary of the genocide with a day of stories of grief and resilience, with a message that the lessons of the past must not be forgotten.
11: The founder of Tasmania's Museum of Old and New Art has signed an agreement to develop an art museum in Bangkok. David Walsh has signed the Memorandum of Understanding to develop Mona Bangkok, which will tap into the innovative, creative spirit of the Hobart Institution. Tasmania's Premier Jeremy Rockliffe is also in Thailand, saying he hopes the deal will see an influx of tourists to the state. Melbourne's Nathan Fitzgerald will be remembered today. The 27-year-old died on Monday after sustaining catastrophic head injuries playing in his local Aussie Rules competition last weekend. A commemorative service will be held at Epping Recreation Reserve this afternoon. A minute silence will be held at the MCG tomorrow ahead of the AFL match between Melbourne and Richmond. In tennis, Germany's Alexander Zverev is through to the men's singles finals at Wimbledon, defeating hometown hero Arthur Ferry in straight sets. He'll face defending champion Jannik Sinner, who had a convincing straight sets win over Novak Djokovic. And in the NRL, the Warriors thumped West's Tigers 32-6 in Campbelltown.
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16: Okay, good morning. The north, mid-north coast weather forecast, partly cloudy, medium chance of showers, light winds, temperatures reaching between 14 and 20 for the Manning Valley. Overnight temperatures will fall to between 3 and 8. Yes, winter's here. And tomorrow, Sunday, very similar conditions with the winds northwest 15 to 25 kilometres per hour, turning westerly 25 to 35 kilometres per hour. All right, now the Macquarie Coastal Waters forecast. Smoky Cape down to Seal Rocks in the south. Beautiful area there if you're holidaying. The winds variable, around 10 knots, turning northerly 10 to 15 knots in the afternoon. The seas below 1 metre, and the swell southeast to 2 metres, so there's a bit of a swell. And the weather partly cloudy and 70% chance of showers out there. And the radar picks up spot showers, so it's a little hard to predict those ones, isn't it? Alrighty. Now, I've just got off the printer here. This is a local conditions bar report. This is down at Foster. The winds are southwest at a speed of 3 knots. The Tower, which is just to the entrance to the breakwater there at the Foster Beach. Temperature is 10 degrees, barometer is 1,021. The sea is less than a metre. The swell is less than a metre off Main Beach. That's the big beach at Foster. And the bar conditions are good. And the next tide is a low tide at 10:32. And just a reminder that life jackets save lives, and boats leaving Cape Hawke Harbour should advise to log on to call Marine Rescue Foster on VHF channel 16 or use the app. And hello to all our holiday makers here in the beautiful Manning Valley. And this is 2 Bob, your community radio station, the best one around. And it's a big welcome to all our visitors and the kids on holidays. We're aware of that, so I'll adjust the music for you. So we'll have a little bit of music for everybody. And my name is Paul Kiggins, and yes, I've been away for a while, and I hope to play some variety of music for you. And we'll both explore our new Hot Lot and Albums of the Week. Now, being a full quid program, I'll give you the Aussie dollar is buying 69.5 cents US. And out at the airport, the temperature out there is 10 degrees, a bit cooler in town this morning, wasn't it? And the humidity is 98%, barometer is 1021, and it's been steady for quite a while. The wind is west-southwest at 7 kilometres per hour, and the next tide at Foster is a low tide, as I mentioned before from the report, at around about 10:30 a.m. this morning. All right, I thought we'll go with some music here, and we'll start off with an album of the week, of course, and you may have heard some tracks from this one, Steel City Sue, a little bit of folk country.

0: It's a good house. I like the big veranda.
1: Well, most Australian Federation homes have big verandas, don't they? And out here in the regions, we love our big verandas. And with the climate change happening, we'll get hotter summers. Oh, poor old Europe. I spent a bit of time in the UK. I think this would pretty kill the older people, wouldn't it? They don't have air conditioning. They just have central heating. All right, and the bushfires, of course, you'll hear on the news in Spain. All right, being a full quid, we better talk some business first, and then we'll play some more music, and then we'll have Manning Notice Board. And after 10, we'll talk about AI, and we have some other government announcements here that are important for us. Let's just reach over the shoulder here and have a quick look. Yes, there's a media release about ID registers and about Australian scams, and the ACMA, who controls the broadcast stations, getting very active at the moment, and they have new commercial radio code now in effect that will eventually hit us in community radio. So we'll talk about that later on after 10 o'clock. So, okay, what's that? 12 minutes past nine here in the beautiful Manning Valley. What a lovely day. We're getting a bit sick of all that rain, weren't we? Now, business. And this is from the ABC Business Channel. ASX, Australian shares market, closed higher yesterday. That's Friday. Despite the latest escalation in tensions in the Middle East, Persian Gulf and Iran, on again, off again, hostilities, the oil prices have moved higher as a result. Oh, well, you'd expect that, wouldn't you? Up and down like a yo-yo. Telstra technical outage has repercussions. You've heard about that all the last few days, especially in the Australian regions with financial losses. People are starting to really complain. And some calls to 000, even more important, were not connecting. Intermittently, of course, and the Australian dollar was trading, well, where did I write that? 69. Just a minute, we'll find another piece of paper here. Paper everywhere. We'll come back to that. I'll tell you what it is. I left a space for it because I wanted to update it. The Australian Treasury is puzzled by the large number of Australian notes that have sort of wandered off. They know how many are in circulation, but they keep a track of them, and of course, they wondered where they've all gone. So obviously people are hoarding them, as you do, I suppose, if you're really rich. $100 notes, I don't think I know what they look like, but anyway, and maybe some black market going on there, or criminal activity, but who's got all the Australian $100 notes that are supposed to be in circulation? Alrighty. Oh yes, the Australian dollar was 69.5 cents as of last night. 69.5 cents. Now we'll have a bit more music and then I'll do the Manning Notice Board. 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

0: Yes, sudden ending that one. Okay, I'll get used to it. We have new machines here too. This is good. Well done. Now, who was that? That was the Jungle Giants. That's out of our hot lot, of course. The Jungle Giants. What can I tell you about them? I think they're Brisbane, Queensland, formed in 2011. Always very well put together. The Jungle Giants here at Flavours at 2 Bob. Now, the petrol around town, you have to search a little bit to go online. Anyway, the petrol, P98, I'll call that super, is about $1.94.5. And the lowest with the diesel was 183.5 in town. There you go. I'll pick that up coming through. Now, I have, before we go to our Manning notice board, Roxanne Knowles has lost her beloved German Shepherd. The dog is 10 years old and wearing a red collar. So when they get 10 years old, they sometimes forget where they live and has probably wandered off. Someone might have taken care of it. So the dog was last sighted on Yarra Road, close to Wingham. And if you have seen the dog or you're looking after him, can you please contact the owner? And we'll just find her phone number. Okay, it's 0422 077 990. So the number to ring for this lost German Shepherd, 0422 077 990. We'd like to know that the dog is safe. Okay, that's that one. And I did the petrol. Oh, right, so now we should do this.
1: It's time now for 2 Bob's Manning Notice Board.
0: All right, you know that the Johns River Country Market is on today, Saturday the 11th, 8 a.m. to 12:30 at the John Rivers Community Hall. That's north of Taree. You can look that one up. Always lots of fun out there. The Reboot Market is also on today, 9 a.m. to 2 p.m. at the Tuncurry Memorial Hall. Easy to find that one. Just ask a local if you don't know. And on the Sunday, tomorrow, the Foster Town Park Market, 8 a.m. to 1 p.m. at the Town Park Foster. You can't miss that, right along the main drag there, just to the left between there and the harbour, the lake. As you come into town off the bridge, it's on your left there. Okay, tomorrow Sunday also, Harrington Market, Oxley Reserve, 9 a.m. to 1 p.m. And I do believe their marine rescue station out there is giving a demonstration, and they have a stall, so please contribute to that. They do a great job. That is the Harrington Marine Rescue Station. 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There's a tug of war, wood chopping, there's a market and local food stalls and lots of fun and games, and the kids would just love that. Oh, speaking of the kids, the winter school holidays, there's a range of activities to keep the little kids busy. You can visit the Midcoast Council Libraries, the Manning Entertainment Centre and the Manning Regional Art Gallery. They're all handled by the Midcoast Council, MCC. So go to the Midcoast Council, look for entertainment, and you'll track these down. That's Libraries, Manning Entertainment Centre and the Manning Regional Art Gallery websites. Now, we've got to see Rotary Book Fair at Tuncurry Memorial Hall. And it's at Point Road, and it's open until Monday, July 13, 9 a.m. to 4 p.m. Just check on that one. I have a brochure here, and it says Rotary Club of Laurelton has a book sale. It's until tomorrow, the 12th of July. Is that what that one says? Oh, I see. There's different ones. Okay, this one's at Laurelton. 10 a.m. to 4 p.m. Laurelton United Services Club, Seymour Street, Laurelton, and books across all genres, fiction, non-fiction, children's books and more, games and puzzles and DVDs, and of course all proceeds go back to the community. Taree Arts Council is proud to present The Little Prince, written by Antoinette de Saint-Exupéry. I underlined that one, but I don't know how to pronounce it. But anyway, you will know. And adapted by director Sharon Mullins. The story follows a young prince who visits various planets, including Earth, and addresses themes of loneliness, friendship, love, and loss. The production tells the tale by music, dance, and circus skills. Oh, and this is a show for all ages, of course. Performances are on Saturday today, the 11th, 10:30 to 2 p.m. Tickets are available for the Manning Entertainment Centre. Manning Entertainment Centre is the top end of town. Of course, just follow the main road. It's out towards the airport. Look it up. And I'm told it's a very good show. This has been around for a while, but our visitors might like to know. Never Seen Before, Valerie Taylor, work on display. It's at the Foster Civic Centre, and they present the Valerie Taylor, an underwater life travelling exhibition from the Australian National Maritime Museum. And that's on until the 23rd of July, so have a bit of time to go and see that. And the highlights, their significant contributions to marine conservation, their innovations in diving, and their groundbreaking underwater filmmaking that has inspired generations. I believe they took a lot of nice photos of the sharks, the non-eating type. It just escapes my mind. I have seen them in the Manly Aquarium. So entry to the exhibition in the Wallace Atrium at the Foster Civic Centre, that's the tall building around there, you'll see it, ask a local, 4 Lake Street, Foster. And it's free. So Valerie Taylor and her husband did great things with the underwater world. And the picture I have has got a, looks like a sea snake, not a moray eel, but she's looking quite sceptical. But anyway, great photo of her and the seal. Oh, yeah, very nice. Bird Club. Okay, Manning Great Lakes Bird Watching Club. The club welcomes new members. You don't have to be an expert, and if you want to give it a try, just roll up to one of their outings with your binoculars and something for morning tea, biscuit, bit of cake, some coffee maybe in a thermos. Now, the outings are scheduled to be held on the first Thursday and the third Saturday of each month, commencing at 8 a.m. and the next month outing is coming up on Saturday the 18th of July. Next weekend, there you go. And it's the club's annual general meeting. Give them a ring, they'll tell you where they're going to meet. And for information, phone 0431 878395. So that's 0431 878395. And if I come across anything else, I'll let you know. That's a free service we give to our listeners here, our loyal listeners. And if you want to become in there, if you're not for profit, and have us announced to the whole world, because we do stream 104.7 FM here in the Valley, and we'll put it on air for you. We'll do a gig guide about 9:30 after this track. Vicar and Linda.

0: They're doing very well, aren't they? The ninth studio album, Vicar and Linda, Vicar and Linda Bull. Where Do You Come From is the album. And that particular track was Waiting on the Kid. Alrighty. Oh, just gone 9:30 here in the beautiful Manning Valley. And you're on 2Bob 104.7 FM.
1: Hey!
0: No, we didn't want that one, Paul. this one, I grabbed the mouse and away she went, eh? Down there. Let's try this one.
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0: Been away for a while, I need retraining, don't I? Okay, Gig Guide, Saturday the 11th. Got you covered. The Tanks Club Foster at 8 p.m. The Rockabillies at Sporty's Tuncurry at 5:30. Mark Lee at the Harrington Hotel at 8. Alter Ego at the Halliday's Point Tavern at 7:30. Heaps Grass, they're at the Flow Bar Old Bar. And that's come recommended from our people down there. And Black Star Rock Duo, Old Bar Tavern, 9 p.m. Rogue Waves, Club Old Bar, 8:30. Neon Drive, Manning River Hotel, Taree, 8:30. Nikki Rudge at the Wingham Services Club at 6:30. And Acoustic Beats, Lakes and Ocean Hotel at Foster. That's a lovely spot, isn't it? At 3 p.m. Have lunch there and then go and listen to Acoustic Beats. Now, tomorrow is Sunday the 12th. Two-man group, the Tanks Club Foster at 4:30. Brendan Twemlow, Sporty's Tuncurry, 4:30. Nikki Rudge at the Wingham Services Club at 6:30. And Acoustic Beats, Lakes and Ocean Hotel at Foster. That's a lovely spot, isn't it? At 3 p.m. Have lunch there and then go and listen to Acoustic Beats. Now, tomorrow is Sunday the 12th.

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Sweet and Swampy Old Bar Tavern at 1. Now there's a correction there. It's 1 o'clock. And Jetty Lindsay. Oh, sorry. Thinking of fishing, aren't I? Jet Lindsay, Flow Bar Old Bar, 12:30. And they're the ones we've been given this week. So there are probably heaps of others around town. You can make inquiries there. And the Two Bob Gig Guide can also be found on the Two Bob Facebook page. So check that out. And I always recommend that you give the venue a ring just to see whether it's ticketed or whatever. Usually they're not, you just walk in. But it's a good idea to give the venue, just to check on the time as well. Sometimes they vary since we've been given the information. You can always give us a ring or send us an email here at 2Bob with your latest gig. That was the Gig Guide.

0: 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Yes, Becky Cole and Lioness.
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0: Hey, that reminds me, it's NAIDOC Week. G'day to all the deadly people out there. I hope you're having lots of fun. What a beautiful day. We're in celebrations and there's been lots of dancing happening. And yes, you go online to the MEC also. And I'm in the Mid-Coast Council, MCC, and see what they've got to say about all the entertainment coming up. All right. And have a very good weekend. Okay, 21 minutes to 10 o'clock on your 2 Bob.

0: Jessica, my boy, and we've got love. It's a 9:45 and that's time for our Foster and Great Lakes news, thanks to our friends down there at Great Lakes FM.
1: I'm Doug Hodges and this is the local news. The Little Street boat ramp in Foster will remain closed during December and January with some changes following a 2-year trial. The Little Street boat ramp will remain open without restrictions for the rest of the year. At its meeting on Monday, 29 June, Council considered a range of options for how the Little Street ramp should operate over summer. The ramp will close for launching of motorised watercraft from 15 December to 31 January each year. This is a shorter closure than the 2-month period used during the trials. The boat ramp will not be open for night launching during this time. Following days of unpredictable wet weather, the sun finally came out for one of the most important events on the Indigenous calendar. The main Foster NAIDOC Week community celebration and family fun day truly turned on the weather, matching the bright festive energy of the crowd. This free, all-inclusive community event perfectly captured the spirit of the national NAIDOC theme, 50 Years of Deadly. NAIDOC celebrations kicked off the week with a flag-raising ceremony at Foster Police Station on Monday, July 6. To strengthen relationships with the Indigenous community, local police actively participate in celebrations and champion their causes. Well-known and respected Elder Auntie Janice Paulson was tasked with the job of raising the Aboriginal flag, accompanied by future Elder Young Marley Curry. And finally, a 23-year-old man is facing multiple charges following a weekend crime spree that included an alleged four-wheel drive theft, a fuel drive-off, and a high-speed police pursuit through the Mid-Coast. The chain of events began on Saturday, July 4, when a man attended Foster Police Station to report that his four-wheel drive had been stolen from the car park of a licensed premises. Later that day, the stolen vehicle was allegedly used in a fuel drive-off at a nearby service station. At about 12:30 a.m, officers patrolling the Pacific Highway at Possum Brush spotted the vehicle heading southbound. When police attempted to pull the vehicle over on Possum Brush Road, the driver allegedly refused to stop, prompting a pursuit. However, due to safety concerns, officers terminated the chase a short time later after losing sight of the vehicle. The four-wheel drive was later located abandoned on Brushgrove Park Road, Nabiak, and has since been returned to its owner. The investigation came to a head on Monday afternoon, July 6, when the suspect was arrested after walking into Foster Police Station. He has been charged with 4 offences: stealing a motor vehicle, police pursuit, dishonestly obtaining financial advantage by deception, and breach of bail. The accused was initially refused bail by police to appear before the Bail Division Court on Tuesday, July 7. He has since been granted strict conditional bail and is scheduled to face Foster Local Court on Wednesday, July 29. I'm Doug Hodges and this is Great Lakes FM Local News.
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0: And a big thank you to Doug. He puts a lot of time and effort into that and sends it to us. Thank you very much. 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

Lee Kerning, and yes, a bit of country music for you this morning, and the Boys from the Bush. Seven minutes to ten, news at ten.

0: And that was Ice House and Great Southern Land. That's us, Terra Australis. I have a few little notes here which I haven't followed up on, unfortunately. The FIFA World Cup football source. And it's NAIDOC week, I mentioned that. And I was playing a couple of tracks down the track. And I've mentioned Easts. Why have I mentioned that? Oh, State of Origin. We'll get to that in a minute. I'm an East supporter, of course, and lost track of things a bit. The Chooks. Used to be a member of the club. I think I still am. There we go. In Spring Street, down in Bondi Junction. And, of course, the State of Origin, which we're all cheering about. 30-12 in favour of New South Wales. With the State of Origin, and it's a good win for the Blues. It's sad for our Queensland friends that are down here visiting, but anyway, you usually do pretty well, but we're just too good this time. Nathan Cleary did well, didn't he? I love watching the highlights. All right, and bird flu. Report your sick and dead birds to Emergency Animal Disease Hotline 1-800-675-888. Don't touch the dead birds. Take a photo and note the exact location, because they're entering from the southern waters onto South Australia and Western Australia there, and soon they come with the winds. When the winds change, they could be on our shores. So the emergency number for the Australian Animal Disease Hotline is 1-800-675-888. And g'day to all the kids on holidays. Oh, I was going to play a bit of music, but I think I'm running out of time there. It's no point using... Oh, I'll save that one. Charlie needs braces. So we'll have that one straight after the news. Just to tell you about this lost dog again, Roxine Knowles has lost her beloved German Shepherd, and the dog is 10 years old and wearing a red collar, and was last sighted at Yarra Road, closer to Wingham. And if you sighted, can you ring 0422 077 990? That's 0422 077 990. Alrighty, now it's coming up to 10 o'clock and we have 10 a.m. news.
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3: Good morning, I'm David Cameron. A search of bushland near Toowoomba in Queensland is resuming as police investigate the disappearance of a young mother from her home last week. 30-year-old Yana Armstrong was last seen in the suburb of Newtown on Tuesday. Her four-month-old baby was found at home. Her car was abandoned in the middle of the street nearby. Detective Acting Inspector Brian Collins says anyone with relevant information should come forward.
4: The circumstances in which the vehicle was just located down the road from her address and she was nowhere to be seen, that immediately raised our suspicions. When we conduct an investigation, we have an investigation centre with several detectives. We look at all possible areas of concern, so everything is being looked at.
3: West Australians are being encouraged to consider fostering animals following a rapid increase in the number of pets being held in protective custody. The animals are placed into foster care while owners face prosecution for alleged cruelty. The RSPCA says in the past 2 years, more than 300 animals have been placed in foster care while court proceedings take place. Under WA law, animals can't be put up for permanent adoption until a magistrate orders their release or owners agree to surrender them. King Charles and Queen Camilla have hosted Prince Harry and his family for a private meeting. Buckingham Palace has confirmed the event took place at Highgrove House. British police have arrested and charged a 26-year-old man with the murder of a former government minister and television personality Anne Widdecombe. The 78-year-old's body was found at a home in southwest England on Thursday with serious injuries.